As strong as his will was in keeping this army together, as Tom elucidated, it was really a collection of disparate militias. Shoemakers, farmers, sailors, miners, shopkeepers. They had no idea how to fight as one well-oiled machine. So Franklin and Silas Dean, they say, oh, all right, okay, we got to send von Steuben over, but he's only a captain. So suddenly those captain bars disappeared and he had stars on his shoulder. And suddenly he was not only an inspector general of the Prussian army, the vaunted Prussian army, but an aide to Frederick the Great himself. This is how he arrives in Valley Forge. Now, George Washington has no clue. He knows Frederick the Great. Oh, this is one of his inspector generals. Okay, let's go. On von Steuben's first day in camp, he decides to take an unofficial inspection tour. Here's this guy showing up in his fancy pants, European uniform, with all the medals, and he's walking into these filthy, dirty huts, and he starts interviewing Continental soldiers about their sanitary habits, about, do you know how, what the difference is between an ordinary march and a quick march? Within a week, he had issued a series of memos to Washington. This is where you must dig the latrines. These latrines you have, Doug, no wonder there's so much disease in this camp. You got to put them on the downhill slope on the other side, away from the ovens that are baking bread. You know what? And let's grade these little paths in front of the huts, and let's make them regimental routes to make this army feel more professional. So Washington's all into this. And so he gives von Steuben 100 men, his own personal guard of 50, and 50 other men taken from the States equally. And he said, you are going to be von Steuben's sub-trainers. Von Steuben takes them out on the parade ground of Valley Forge the very first day. There's 100 men. There's thousands of other Continental soldiers. They have nothing else to do but, as Tom said, starve and freeze to death. They're all watching. Von Steuben spends the very first morning, the entire morning, teaching them the correct way to stand at attention. He goes on. He teaches them how to wheel. You know, one of the great myths of the American Revolution is the Minuteman, you know, slinking through the copse of trees or hiding behind a boulder and picking off the squared British redcoats in their battle formation. And yes, there were times when this guerrilla, when this Indian fighting techniques that the Americans had, that it worked. But for the most part, these people needed how to learn how to march quick step into battle, how to wheel, how to stand when a cannonball or grape shot was taking off the head of the guy next to you, how to not fire until you were ordered to fire. Von Steuben starts teaching the Continental Army how to do this, how to become a professional army. And my favorite thing about von Steuben, if I could go back, I wouldn't go back. They said, you go back to Valley Forge, you meet one person, it wouldn't be Washington. Although he is the protagonist and the hero of our book, it would be von Steuben, because he's this Falstaffian character. He had no English. So Washington assigned John Lawrence and Alexander Hamilton. Von Steuben spoke French and German. Hamilton and Lawrence both spoke French. And they were his translators. And von Steuben was such a stickler for detail. He had one word in English. God damn. And when someone would make a mistake during the training, his face would turn, and he was a portly man with a double chin, and he was in his mid-40s, younger than most of the generals in the American Continental Army, and his face would red, he'd flail his arms, spittle coming out of his mouth, and he'd yell over at Alexander Hamilton, or whoever's transferring, get over here and swear for me. And Alexander Hamilton would scurry up as von Steuben is unleashing a string of oaths and curses, and by the time Hamilton translated them into English, the Continental troops were doubled over in laughter at this guy. But they understood that he was not afraid, like Frederick the Great, his mentor, to get down on his knees, on his belly in the muck. And this is the way you put a bayonet. Your bayonet is not for cooking beefsteak. It is for stabbing an enemy in the gut. So von Steuben also knew that sooner or later the charade of his resume was going to, the jig was going to be up. But by the time...

0: time the jig was up and von Steuben had a lot of oomph in kind of putting it up himself, he had become so enamored of not only the infantrymen, but of the junior officers. First, let me say one thing. It's kind of really skipping ahead. But the very last letter George Washington wrote before resigning his commission as Commander-in-Chief of the Continental Army in 1783 was to the Baron von Steuben, thanking him for turning his disparate militias into a professional army. So that June of 1778, 5 years earlier, as the Continental Army is marching out of Valley Forge to meet the British on the sandy plains of New Jersey, near the small village of Monmouth Courthouse. And it was what Tom and I like to call a Butch and Sundance moment for the Brits. They looked at this army wheeling and marching, and they're like, who are these guys? These are not the guys that we brushed off like lint at the Battle of Brandywine before Christmas, at the Battle of Germantown before Christmas, at the massacre at Paoli before Christmas. These guys look like they know what they're doing. As it turned out that day, Washington made the initial mistake of putting another general in charge of the attack on the British. He was bringing up the rear corps. When he got to the front lines, he saw his Continental Army retreating. Retreating orderly, thanks to Baron von Steuben, but still retreating. And for the first time in front of his aides, in front of the entire, he lost his temper. He went galloping up and down the front lines until he found the general he had put in charge, and he dressed him down. And it was a blistering hot June day, a heat wave with over 100 degrees. Washington, up and down, miles and miles, spurring the troops to turn around. So much so that the horse he was riding collapsed beneath him and dropped dead of heat exhaustion. He was handed the reins of another horse and he got up. Finally, he stood on a ridge, and about a mile and a half away, the entire Continental Army could see a sea of red, 10,000 redcoats, Cornwallis's best, doing a slow bayonet charge. By this time, the British artillery had moved into range. As Washington is pointing his sword and saying to his troops, who will fight with me? Who will stand with me? Grape shot is whizzing by his head. A cannonball lands feet from his horse, splatters mud all over him. And he is looking at those British and he's saying, who will stand with me? Who will fight with me?
1: 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And again, an underappreciated story. And well, as again, the great Joseph Ellis said, it was the existential moment in the Revolutionary War. You've heard just a part of this great story. And if you want to learn more, of course, Valley Forge is the book, and the writers are Bob Drury and Tom Clavin. The story of Valley Forge here on Our American Stories.
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11: 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Coming up on Monday, Terry Kavarik and I will have the latest in WHBY news. First alert, meteorologist David Ernst details the work week forecast. 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
13: From ABC News, I'm Dave Packer. President Trump Friday touting the deal with Iran that's reopened a key shipping channel.
14: Those ships are flowing out of the Hormuz Strait like nobody's ever seen before, actually. There were a lot of them, about 700 of them, and they're pouring out. The oil is all over the place.
13: But those negotiations with Iran on pause. Iran wants Israel to stop attacking Hezbollah. ABC's Mary Bruce.
15: Vice President J.D. Vance was expected to be in Switzerland to kick off the next phase of talks to determine the future of Iran's nuclear program. But before he could leave, Iran postponing because Israel was still trading attacks with Hezbollah in Lebanon. Vance has taken a strikingly harsh tone towards Israel.
16: You're a country of 9 million people. You can't just kill your way out of solving every single national security problem that you have.
15: Israel wasn't included in that deal.
13: Now, Special Envoy Steve Witkoff is en route to Switzerland, where Jared Kushner is expected to join him, says a U.S. official. Severe weather across the south in the wake of what was Tropical Storm Arthur. In Atlanta, a massive tree came crashing through the roof of the Achina Godwin Offers rental house.
17: Power is out in the whole place. The house started shaking and the ceiling started opening up.
18: It sounds like loud thunder, but like very close.
13: Trump administration officials insist they no longer plan to distribute money from an anti-weaponization fund stemming from the president's settled lawsuit against the IRS.
19: Judge Leonie Brinkema, who's already issued an injunction blocking the anti-weaponization fund, has said she would dismiss the lawsuit over it if senior Justice Department officials swear in a declaration that it's truly dead. Instead, the department responds to the judge by saying she can't make the officials do that. Rather than putting forward a sworn declaration in her court, they're pointing to Acting Attorney General Todd Blanche's pledge in a congressional hearing that the fund isn't moving forward.
13: ABC's Stephen Portnoy. One person dead, more than 90 injured after two passenger trains collided in England north of London Friday. 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
23: Emmy-winning TV director James Burrows has died. Burrows co-created Cheers, directing 243 of the 273 episodes, as well as all 246 episodes of Will and Grace. He also helmed multiple episodes of such hits as Frasier, Friends, Mike and Molly, and the pilots of Two and a Half Men and The Big Bang Theory. Burrows was 85. Former President Obama and former First Lady Michelle Obama personally greeted the first 100 visitors at the new Obama Presidential Center on the south side of Chicago on Friday. They were then joined by Reading Rainbow host LeVar Burton and read Where the Wild Things Are to 25 kids. For some of the host cities, the World Cup has led to traffic nightmares for locals.
24: World Cup matches are fun for fans, but not so much for commuters. Bob Pishu, an analyst for transportation firm INRIX, says traffic hotspots have popped up.
25: It really was a perfect storm for New York during this last match.
24: Many cities have taken extra steps to prepare.
25: Seattle opened up some lanes of traffic on a major bridge project that they're working, so they're putting that work off. Others are adding transit routes.
24: Pishu's advice? Leave early.
25: Add on about 50% of the time it normally takes you.
24: Clara McMichael, ABC News.
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27: Good evening with WHBY News. I'm Terry Kabarik. An emergency rule governing the taking of round gobies from the Lake Winnebago system is now in effect. The DNR will allow fishermen to take as many of the invasive species as they can, provided the gobies are killed immediately. The DNR hopes increased fishing will limit the population growth of gobies. The Hobart Village Board is considering a moratorium on data center construction. Village officials are looking to put a hold on potential data center development until more can be learned about their impact. The Planning and Zoning Committee will consider the moratorium on July 6th, with a public hearing scheduled for July 7th. And it's 4 years in prison for one of the men charged with kidnapping a Manitowoc girl and taking her to California. That sentence is handed down today for 23-year-old Elsier Solis Gomez, who pleaded no contest to abduction of a child.
28: WHBY, Grand Chute, Winneconnie, Oshkosh.
1: And we continue with our American stories. Our next story is about a 17-year-old kid named Bob Heft, who designed the 50-star American flag we fly proudly to this very day. Here's Greg Hengler with the story.
29: After learning about Betsy Ross, he probably didn't give much thought to how the subsequent U.S. flags were designed. It might seem like a no-brainer. Flag makers just added a new star for every new state, right? Well, it turns out not that simple. Each new flag has a very careful design, and the arrangement of the stars must be precise and symmetrical. And for the flag we know today, that arrangement was designed by a junior in high school from Ohio. It was 1958, and America only contained 48 United States. The flag at the time featured 6 rows of 8 stars. Bob Heft's history teacher assigned a class project where each student had to bring in something they made. Bob Heft loved flags, and he loved politics. So, having been inspired by the Betsy Ross story the class just studied, and seeing the news that Alaska was poised to become our nation's 49th state, with Hawaii soon behind, Heft decided to make a 50-star flag. Here's Bob.
0: In American history class, we had to do an outside-of-class project. We could make or do whatever we wanted. Like a science fair or something like that, you bring the project in. The Betsy Ross story intrigued me. And my mom and dad, they had a 48-star flag they received as a wedding present, which, of course, meant a lot to them. Well, I took a scissors and cut it up.
29: Heft's mother walked in from the kitchen and found him cutting up their family flag and promptly began scolding him. She told his father when he got home, and Heft received another tongue-lashing. "I had always been in the Boy Scouts, and I had always been patriotic," Heft told the Lancaster Eagle Gazette in 2007. They wanted to know why I would turn on the flag.
0: I had never sewn in my life. I watched my mom sew, but I'd never sewn. And since making the flag of our country, I've never sewn again. So anyhow, we get to class. I had my flag on the teacher's desk. And the teacher said, "What's this thing on my desk?" And so I got up and I approached the desk, and I'm shaking like a leaf. And he said, "Why you got too many stars? You don't even know how many states we have." And he gave me the grade of a B-. Now, a B-minus isn't that bad of a grade. However, a friend of mine, Jim, he picked up 5 leaves off the ground. He's taping these leaves down to the notebook and the labeling, elm, hickory, maple. And the teacher gave him the grade of an A. I was upset. The teacher said, "If you don't like the grade, get it accepted in Washington. Then come back and see me. I might consider changing the grade."
29: Bob arrived home that day with his class project.
0: And I had it in a plastic bag, and I threw it on the sofa. My mother came in. She said, "Supper's ready." I said, "I'm not hungry." She said, "What's wrong?" I said, and I never talked about a teacher. I said, "This stupid teacher gave me a B- on the flag." And then she really hacked me. I said, "That's more I'd have given you," because she was really dead set against this. 2 years later, I'd written 21 letters to the White House, made 18 phone calls. Now, you can imagine when my mom got the phone bill. "What's this number?" I said, "Well, Mom, that's the White House." So anyhow, I got this call, and it said, "Now, the President of the United States is calling you later on today." Well, at that time, Eisenhower was president, and he comes on the phone, and he says, "Is this Robert G. Heft?" And I said, "Yes, sir, but you can just call me Bob." And he says, "I want to know the possibility of coming to Washington, D.C. on July 4th for the official adoption of the new flag."
29: Bob received this call from President Eisenhower at his new place of employment. Here's what happened next.
0: "Well, I've been at this company 11 days. I said, "Well, wait a minute, my boss is standing here." I reached down, pushed the red button on the phone, put the President of the United States on hold. "What are you doing?" I said, "I've got to talk to you." He said, "You just put the President of the United States on hold." I said, "He wants me to come to Washington." He said, "Well, tell him you'll be there." I said, "Look, I don't have any sick leave. I don't have any vacation. Because, you know, your first job out of high school, you don't want to mess up and just lose it." And he said, "Get him back on the phone. We'll work out the details. We'll charge it off to executive leave or something. But get him back." He was really upset. And we did a lot of military contracts. I think they probably thought, here's this kid that's been working there for 11 days is going to mess up future contracts, putting the president on hold. So I picked up the phone, put the white button, put the phone up and said, "Dwight, are you still there?" Because, I didn't know how you properly address it. And they're cracking up. "Oh, my Lord, here's Bob talking to his buddy Dwight and stuff."
29: Years following his talk with Dwight, Bob preserved this historic moment and paid a visit to his old teacher.
0: And so I have the grade book. It's encased in plastic. It's kept in a bank. My teacher, he said, "I guess if it's good enough for Washington, it's good enough for me. I hereby change the grade to an A."
29: Decades after, Heft inspired people young and old with his Follow Your Dreams story. He became a high school teacher, college professor, and a 7-term mayor of Napoleon, Ohio. He spoke extensively, as many as 200 engagements a year, and visited the White House 14 times under 9 presidents. Heft died on December 12, 2009 at the age of 68. But his legacy survives every time we fly his 50-star creation. And if the U.S. ever adds a 51st state, Hef's got that flag covered too. Back in 1958, he designed a 51-star version that uses six rows of stars, alternating between rows of 9 and 8. This would make Heft the only person to design two United States flags. Bob said in 2007, "An idea doesn't do any good if you don't pursue it."
1: And a terrific job in the production, editing, and storytelling by our own Greg Hengler. And what a story Bob Heft is and was. Class project assignment, basically a high school class project, an American history class project. And my goodness, be still my heart. We should have more like these. The story of American imagination, the story of Bob Heft, here on Our American Stories. 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
4: 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Coming up on Monday, Terry Kabarik and I will have the latest in WHBY news. First Alert meteorologist David Ernst details the work week forecast. 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
11: Overcast skies tonight with storms likely. Lows level off around 55. Southwesterly winds around 5 miles per hour. Mainly cloudy skies tomorrow. Slight chance of thunderstorms. Highs level off around 74. Lows around 53 tomorrow night. Chance for showers. I'm meteorologist Paul Frombly with your weatherology forecast on WHBY. Right now, 63.
1: This is Lee Habib, and this is Our American Stories. Many flags from the Revolutionary War era feature a pine tree, a symbol that might seem innocent at first, but once you know its history, the meaning is much deeper. Here to tell the story is Ashley Levinsky, Ashley is the former co-host of Discovery Channel's Master of Arms. She's also the co-founder of the University of Wyoming College of Law's Firearms Research Center. Here's Ashley.
6: You've probably heard of the Betsy Ross flag. In fact, most people have probably heard of that, especially with the anniversary of the American Revolution. But there were a lot of flags that were popular during that time frame. A lot of people are aware of the Gadsden flag, which is basically a broken up rattlesnake that represents the colonies and has the infamous phrase, "Don't tread on me." But interestingly, there's another flag from the American Revolution that almost no one talks about. And in some ways, it's got one of the boldest messages that the colonies have ever sent to the British. And it's called the Pine Tree Flag. But the reason that it's got this bold message is because it has the words, "Appeal to Heaven," on the flag. And this story starts in 1775, which is right at the start of the Revolution. General George Washington took command of the army in July of 1775. And to put it maybe not politely, he basically inherited a hot mess. When he showed up in New England, he met a small ragtag group of men, and they had very, very limited resources. In addition to the army, he also needed a navy. And the term navy also might be too generous, because what Washington got was a handful of small schooners that were basically just meant to harass British supply ships. And the Massachusetts State Navy and these early colonial privateers, if you will, of course needed a flag. Something that they could use to project to the world that this is who we are. It's kind of like a fake it till you make it kind of thing. And in October of 1775, Washington Secretary Colonel Joseph Reed suggested something a little bit different. If you've seen a lot of the different flags during the Revolution, you obviously see the stars and stripes. You see stars in a circle in different patterns. But this flag was a plain white flag with a green pine tree in the center, and across the top in big block letters read, "An appeal to heaven." And sometimes it appeared as "an appeal to God." Now, this expression wasn't just born out of nowhere. It wasn't just some religious or poetic slogan. It actually came from English philosopher John Locke. And philosophers played a really big role, especially in the drafting of the Constitution. So it's not shocking that they would go to a philosopher for something like this. And Locke wrote that when all earthly authorities fail, there's still one higher court you can appeal to, and that's God. And in 1775, the colonists had spent years being ignored by the king, being ignored by the British. And so that phrase was a not so subtle way of saying, basically, we're not asking you for anything because we're going to take this beyond the king. We're taking this to the highest authority we know. And since the Revolution really got started in New England, a pine tree made a lot of sense, and it was loaded with a lot of meaning. Because for New Englanders, it was a symbol of resilience and independence. And it had already shown up on colonial coins and some earlier flags in the area. And one of the things that it did as well was it carried the memory of the Pine Tree Riot of 1772, which those words don't sound like they go together. But in New Hampshire that year, colonists rebelled against the crown because the crown was trying to stake a claim on the tallest white pines that they could use for Royal Navy masts. And the colonists weren't having it, so they basically cut down the trees and prevented the Royal Navy from being able to use them. And that act of defiance made the pine tree basically a perfect emblem for the Revolution. It's a good emblem for Christmas, but back in the 1770s, definitely something that was a little more rebellious. And the pine tree also appeared a lot earlier. And it did appear on one flag, which was a red flag that had the cross of St. George. And it was used in New England as early as 1704. And some say that it actually flew at Bunker Hill, so that's kind of the start of the American Revolution, but we're not sure if that's actually true. The flag was suggested in 1775, and it started appearing, but it wasn't officially adopted until April 29th, 1776. And it was in Massachusetts that it was officially adopted for the state navy. And there were six schooners commissioned by Congress that were meant to intercept British ships that were entering into Boston. And that was the USS Hancock, the Lee, Franklin, Harrison, Lynch, and Warren. And all of these schooners used this flag. And you have to imagine that out on the water, especially if you're trying to harass British ships, this is a very unique flag. But it would also stand out because you've got kind of the darkness of the water, the darkness of the ocean. You've got the ships, which, you know, have a more dark tone in them. And then you have this flag with a bright white background and a bold green tree that stood out for miles. The pine tree flag never fully disappeared after the war. It did remain, especially in New England, for a really long time, actually well into the late 20th century. Massachusetts actually kept it as a maritime flag until 1971. But of course, by that point, culturally, people weren't as big of a fan of the slogan on the flag, so Massachusetts quietly dropped that off from the motto, and they left the pine tree. In 1908, Massachusetts also adopted a state flag that wasn't that same flag, but on the reverse side of the flag, there was a pine tree with a blue shield. Outside of Massachusetts, in Maine, which is known as the Pine Tree State, a similar flag was used into the early 1900s. And even in 2024, there was a push to bring it back. But voters ultimately, they put it on the ballot to try to bring that back as the state flag. But ultimately, voters didn't go for it. But you will still see it around on souvenirs, sport jerseys, and historical sites across New England. Also recently, it's been associated with some modern political movements, including that flag or version of that flag flying in front of Justice Samuel Alito's vacation home. Although, despite all these proposals to change the main state flag, it was interestingly supported by both Democrats and Republicans. So it's kind of odd and it's kind of a shame that Maine didn't adopt it. Throughout history, the pine tree flag started as a rallying cry for unity and defiance. And it was flown on the decks of scrappy ships that dared challenge the British Navy. And today, it still stirs passions in some areas, specifically in New England. But whether you see it as a proud piece of revolutionary heritage, a regional icon, or a modern political statement, the pine tree flag is a reminder that the past isn't locked away in museums. In fact, sometimes it's flying right in front of us, even if we don't know why or where it came from.
1: And a terrific job on the production, editing, and storytelling by our own Greg Hengler. And a special thanks to Ashley Lubinsky. She's a regular contributor here at Our American Stories. She's the former co-host of Discovery Channel's Master of Arms. And she is also the co-founder of the University of Wyoming College of Law's Firearms Research Center. And always, she does such a beautiful job for us. And what a story. You know, we've all probably seen the flag at some point or another or heard about it. Those words, the appeal to heaven, and then those other words, an appeal to God. Those were on those early pine tree flags. And the reason was quite fascinating, and it didn't come from theologians. It came from John Locke, a philosopher, and a fundamental part of the nation's founding. And this quote from him is worth repeating. When all earthly authorities fail, there is still a higher authority to appeal to, Locke wrote, God. And by the way, that's what the founders were doing, and that's what the patriots were doing. They were taking their appeal to a higher authority, and that's where we get those great words and lines from Thomas Jefferson, that our inalienable rights come from God and not from government. And the consent of the governed, and how we'll run our country, is through the consent of the governed. In other words, the government's not going to get between man and God again here in America. The story of the pine tree flag is told by Ashley Lubinsky here on Our American Stories.
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1: And we return to Our American Stories. On the 11th hour of the 11th day of the 11th month in 1918, fighting officially concluded in what was, to that point, the deadliest man-made disaster in human history. We're talking about World War I. France lay in ruins. Millions of wives had become widows. And nearly 1% of the world's population lay dead. But who is the last one to fall? Here's Craig Dumais of the Grateful Nation Project with the story of Henry Gunther. Take it away, Craig.
0: Henry Gunther's grandparents emigrated from Germany in the mid-1800s, starting new lives in Baltimore, Maryland. Henry was born on June 6, 1895. As World War I raged in Europe from 1914 to 1918, many Americans of German heritage came under suspicion about their loyalty to the United States. In Gunther's largely German-American East Baltimore neighborhood, it would be dangerous to voice opposition to the war in Europe. In May of 1917, Congress passed the Selective Service Act, authorizing the federal government to temporarily expand the military through conscription. We now call it the draft. The law stated that all male citizens or male persons not alien enemies who have declared their intention to become citizens between the ages of 21 and 30 are required to register for military service. 24 million men registered for the draft. Of the total number of U.S. troops sent to Europe in World War I, 2.8 million had been drafted compared to 2 million who volunteered. When Henry Gunther was drafted into service in September 1917, he was working as a clerk and a bookkeeper and was engaged to be married. While he was less than eager to leave for the battle trenches of Europe, Henry shipped out with the 313th Infantry Regiment in July of 1918. By that time, the war was clearly entering its final act. Most knew that America's participation would bring a decisive end to the conflict. Much to his relief, the Army put Private Gunther's organizational and accounting skills to use with an assignment as the supply sergeant for Company A of the 313th Infantry Regiment. He performed his duties well and was promoted to the rank of sergeant. Everything changed for Sergeant Gunther when he wrote a letter home to a friend describing the horrors of the trenches and advising him to avoid frontline service if possible. The letter was intercepted by an Army postal sensor and forwarded to Gunther's commanding officer. The government was on high alert for any signs of disloyalty from its large population of German-American citizens, making it a crime for any citizen to pass information that would hinder U.S. Armed Forces prosecution of the war, or for any person to promote the success of America's enemies. In a message to Congress, President Woodrow Wilson warned that the war would require a redefinition of national loyalty because of, quote, millions of men and women of German birth and native sympathy who live amongst us. He openly stated, quote, if there should be disloyalty, it will be dealt with a firm hand of repression. Sergeant Henry Gunther was busted all the way down to private, removed from his logistics and supply duties, and sent to the front lines as a rifleman. His demotion came just as the 313th Regiment began 2 months of continuous combat. Just after 5 a.m., on November 11, 1918, British, French, and German negotiators signed an armistice to end the war. Under the agreement, all hostilities would cease at precisely 11 a.m. on that day. The six-hour difference was intended to allow time for the news of the war's end to reach remote battlefields. Word of the war's end reached the 313th Regiment when a runner arrived at 10:44 a.m. Gunther's brigade commander, Brigadier General William Nicholson, told his troops that there would be absolutely no let-up until precisely 11 a.m. Another American drafted into military service was a young journalist, James M. Kane, who would later achieve fame as the famous author of The Postman Always Rings Twice, and wrote an account of Private Gunther's actions in the final moments of the war to end all wars. According to his companions, Gunther brooded a great deal over his reduction in rank and became obsessed with a determination to make good before his officers and fellow soldiers. Particularly, he was worried because he thought himself suspected of being a German sympathizer. He acquitted himself splendidly in the Montfaucon fight, and on the drive east of the Meuse, he was selected to act as a company runner. Particularly dangerous work, for a runner is the bearer of important messages and must get them delivered, even if his way lies over the most exposed country. On November 11, he was still on duty as a runner. His company had been ordered to advance on the Villa de Vaux-en-Chemin. Gunther, with one or two other runners and an advance party of riflemen from his company, was just on the outskirts. The order had already come that hostilities were to cease at 11 o'clock. Directly ahead, there was visible a German machine gun nest. Gunther, according to the men of Company A, must have been fired by a desire to demonstrate, even at the last minute, that he was courageous and all-American. At a few minutes to 11, he announced that he was going to take that machine gun nest, and though his companions remonstrated and told him that in a few minutes the war would be over, he started out armed with a Browning automatic rifle. When the Germans saw him coming, they waved at him and called out, in such broken English as they could, to go back, that the war was over. He paid no heed to them, however, and kept on firing a shot or two from his automatic as he went. After several vain efforts to make him turn back, the Germans turned their machine gun on him, and at 1 minute of 11 o'clock, Gunther fell dead. The guns stopped firing at 11 o'clock, a few seconds after. And a few minutes after, the German machine gun crew that had killed him came out with a stretcher and placed Gunther on it. They then carried him back to his party from Company A he had left but a short time before. They explained that they had tried to keep him from coming on and that they had to shoot him in self-defense. They insisted on shaking hands with the Americans, after which they set Gunther down and returned to their own lines. At 10:59 a.m. on November 11, Private Henry Gunther was killed 1 minute before guns went silent on the Western Front. He may have been proving his loyalty by following General Nicholson's no-let-up order to the letter. He may have sought to erase all doubts and prove his allegiance to the American side. He may have suffered a mental breakdown from all that he'd seen during the 2 months of intense trench warfare. Or perhaps word hadn't actually reached him that the war was over. If his motivation was to restore his reputation, the fatal tactic worked. In his order of the day, General John Pershing, responsible for all American expeditionary forces, officially recognized Henry N. Gunther as the last man killed in World War I. The Army posthumously restored Gunther to the rank of sergeant and awarded him the Distinguished Service Cross.
1: And a terrific job on the production, editing, and storytelling by our own Monty Montgomery. And a special thanks to Craig Dumais of the Grateful Nation Project for telling this story and America's history. We don't gloss it over. We've done segments on the good and bad parts of our past. And during the war, World War I, it was the Germans, many of whom were mistreated. And in World War II, it was the Japanese. We're a good country, but we're not a perfect country. And Henry Gunther, well, he died proving to the people he knew and didn't know that he was a loyal member of the country. The story of Henry Gunther, the last man killed in World War I, here on Our American Stories.
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1: And we return to Our American Stories. And up next, another story from our Rule of Law series. Christopher Warren of the Smithsonian National Postal Museum is here to share about how some bizarre rules came to be, like why you can't send your child through the mail. Here's Christopher.
5: Our postal history is very diverse in this country. It really touches on every aspect of American history. There's not an event, a person in American history that hasn't been affected really by mail delivery over the years. Now, during the 19th century, through the 19th century, deliveries of packages was not part of the postal department's purpose, really. They would only deliver things that were 4 pounds or less. So there was no real package delivery from the United States government. If you wanted to mail packages anywhere, you had to use private carriers, companies whose rates were constantly in flux. There was no regulation on how much sending a package from one location to another, how much that would cost. It was relatively expensive, so mainly it was used by businesses sending things back and forth. Other nations, especially in Western Europe, had instituted government-funded package delivery. And the United States was kind of late to the game in this regard. But by the 1880s, 1890s, this was becoming a big topic of conversation. Lots of people wanted this postal delivery to be upgraded to more than 4 pounds. It was controversial in Congress because many of the senators in Congress were big investors in these private carrier companies. So they didn't want the competition from the government because they knew the government would regulate the rates, just how they had regulated the rates on regular mail delivery. So it was a contentious battle throughout the 1890s. They were used to getting their mail delivered to them, and they began advocating and complaining that they should also have more regulated, cheaper ability to send larger packages through the mail. Eventually, the private companies who would deliver these packages, they lost kind of their advocates in Congress. So in 1913, parcel post delivery was

new delivery system, the regulations were kind of, they weren't all spelled out. The Postal Department had not anticipated some of the issues, types of things people wanted to send through the mail. You name it, people tried to mail it, including their children. This was not an endemic problem, but did occur on a few specific instances. Probably the most well-known instance of a child being mailed occurred on February 19, 1914. The little girl's name was May Pierstorf, who was almost 6 years old at the time, and she was actually mailed from her parents' home in Grangeville, Idaho, to her grandparents' house about 73 miles away for just 53 cents worth of stamps, which were actually pinned on her coat. Her parents didn't want to pay for the more expensive train ticket to send their child to her grandparents, so instead they used the postal service. Now, she wasn't the only child that was sent through the post. The first one was a child, an unnamed boy, we don't know his name, but he was mailed from Batavia, Ohio, and he was carried by the rural free delivery carrier, his name was Vernon Little, to the little boy's grandparents again. But that was only about a mile away, and they knew the postal carrier, they trusted the postal carrier. It cost them 15 cents, and the parents even insured the package, their son, for $50, just in case. It happened a couple more times. Probably the longest trip that ever occurred from a child being mailed was from a six-year-old named Edna Neff. She traveled from her mother's home in Pensacola, Florida, to her father's home in Christiansburg, Virginia, which is a little over 700 miles. Went by railway mail train. Cost 15 cents in parcel post stamps, which is much cheaper than a train ticket going from Florida to Virginia. And, of course, this all had to be under the 50-pound limit. The first one I talked about, she was 47 and a half pounds. Most of these children were young. They were small. 1915 was really the last year that we have any evidence that children were sent through the mail. The Postmaster General in 1914 had actually seen that this was a problem, a continuing problem. Some of the local postmasters were writing back to Washington, D.C. for guidance on what they should do with this, but they looked in the regulations, and there was nothing in the regulations that prohibited mailing children. So very quickly, the Postmaster General changed these regulations in 1914, saying that no human being could be therefore sent through the mail. But it still occurred a couple more times in 1915. And it was either postmasters ignoring the rules, because remember, they were very far away from Washington, D.C., so they didn't always feel like they had to obey every single rule every single time. September 1915 is the last known instance of a child being mailed. Three-year-old Maud Smith, she went on her parcel post journey. And again, she traveled from her grandparents' home to her mother's home in Jackson, Kentucky. A local newspaper actually recorded this incident, and they also recorded that it was being investigated by postal authorities. Remember, it was against regulations in 1914, and this happened in 1915. So once those investigations started on this type of activity, they really ended, and that was the end of sending your children through the mail for cheaper than a train ticket. We're pretty sure that because of these investigations, no postmasters from that point forward thought it was worth the risk, even if they could get a little notoriety or celebrity status. So there's a lot of great pictures out there of children in mail bags, children with stamps on them being supposedly sent through the mail, but most of those pictures were staged just to kind of highlight and have a little fun with the process of mailing children. It only happened maybe 10 times total that we know of, and most of the time they knew this rural mailman, trusted him. You know, small towns, rural areas, everybody knows everybody. He would hand deliver the child to the parents, so it wasn't as, you know, scary as we might think of, like actually sending your child and just trusting in the postal service. They knew these mail carriers. They trusted these mail carriers. It's still dangerous, of course. We wouldn't think about doing that today, but it was a lot cheaper than getting a train ticket. We're all, of course, familiar with the mail and postal delivery, and it's been part of everyone's life for forever. We just don't even think about it much anymore. So it's the institution of a new service or a upgraded service like parcel delivery that we take for granted. We don't think anything about our Amazon packages coming from the post office today. But back then, it was brand new to people, and it's interesting to see, you know, how they wanted to use this service, what they used it for. It was brand new to them, and they had no guidance or regulation. There was a man in New York City who he bought a roast beef downtown New York City. He mailed it to his wife. It arrived in the Evening Post, and she cooked it. And by the time he got home from work, the roast beef dinner was ready. One of the more interesting items that was sent through the mail was an entire bank.

0: by brick. So in Vernal, Utah, the Bank of Vernal, Utah was wanting to build a new bank. The closest place they could get bricks for the bank was about 127 miles away in Salt Lake City. Now it would have cost about four times the amount to have those bricks transported via railroad and then a horse and carriage to the site, this construction site. They needed 40 tons of bricks, so they sent them in 50-pound packets. So day after day, all these 50-pound packets of bricks would show up at the Salt Lake City post office, and they would have to deliver those to Vernal, Utah. And it was successful. And the Vernal Bank is still there today. Again, the Postmaster General saw this was a problem. The purpose of the Postal Department was not to send massive construction supplies. So he came out with a regulation saying you had back then, a maximum of 200 pounds could be sent per day from any one individual. So that stopped this kind of activity. But, you know, it was a great workaround for a very intelligent business person or construction person. Instead of paying four times the amount, sending it by freight, I'm going to send it by 50-pound packets at a time. And it got there and they constructed their bank. It's interesting to see right when the service was instituted, people were shipping things that today we would maybe even hesitate to ship. Metal egg crates. Farmers could send eggs, you know, a dozen eggs to purchasers through the mail as well. And today, you know, people get their groceries through the mail, but it's always kind of touch and go with the eggs. But even back then, they were trying to send these things. Butter boxes. So you could send sticks of butter to people who were purchasing them, keep it cool and keep it protected through the mail as well. Bees, queen bees and beehives were being sent through the mail right from day one. Special boxes were built so they couldn't escape, but you could keep food inside so they stay alive. There's all kinds of items that were being sent right from the get-go that, you know, we would think would be maybe a little odd today or just maybe just take for granted. Why would you send your child through the mail? Who would think of that? But somebody did. People used this service, like I said, 300 million in the first 6 months. Anything and everything they were trying to ship to people.
1: And a special thanks to Madison for the production on the piece. And a special thanks to Christopher Warren. And he's at the Smithsonian National Postal Museum. When you're in D.C., take a visit. The Smithsonian franchises are all around the city, straight out to the Air and Space Museum. Another rule of law story. This one not as serious as civil asset forfeiture or eminent domain or rule of law as it relies to property and intellectual property rights. But I think we could all agree it's probably a good idea, legally, not to be able to mail our children. The story of America's post office, some stories about it, and some fun ones and some odd ones here on Our American Stories.
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8: From ABC News, I'm Chuck Severson. The FBI offers a $25,000 reward for an arrest in Kansas City, interstate shootings. ABC News Chief Investigative Correspondent Aaron Katursky.
9: Kansas City Police say Oscar Sanchez Munoz shot five people, killing one and injuring four others.
10: They were driving down the highway or roadway when one or more shots were fired into their vehicles.
9: Police descended on two homes where they thought Sanchez Munoz could be. One caught fire, at the other, spent shells from the ammunition police used to get inside, littering the ground. Several windows shattered. A search of the place ended, though, with no sign of the suspect.
8: There continues to be flash flooding emergencies across parts of the South after violent storms. A shouting match at the UN over accusations that Israeli soldiers and settlers have committed sexual violence against Palestinians. Israeli Ambassador Danny Danon and United Nations Special Representative Vanessa Fraser. Arguing in a meeting yesterday, just weeks after the UN added Israel to a list of countries suspected of committing sexual violence in war zones. A federal judge has rejected former President Joe Biden's attempt to block the Trump administration from releasing to a conservative group recordings that Biden made with a ghostwriter. The judge says the public interest outweighed whatever privacy rights Biden had, but she put her ruling on hold for up to 3 weeks so Biden can appeal. Republicans in Congress demanded the recordings after the judge declined to file charges against Biden over whether he improperly had classified documents in his possession. World Cup fever spreads after the U.S. men's soccer team defeated Australia 2-0 in Seattle yesterday. Cody McClary of Texas among the visitors in the World Cup host city.
11: We love it. This weather is amazing. It's like 100 back home, so this is great.
8: It's the first time since 1930 the U.S. men have won their first two games. You're listening to ABC News.
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8: Time is up for TikToks as Florida's top prosecutor announcing a lawsuit against the tech giant to force changes to restrict access by children to inappropriate content.
14: We want to make sure that they're limiting young teenagers and kids from accessing these sites, that they've got proper parental controls in place, that they're doing content moderation sufficiently to identify where child predators are going after kids.
8: Florida State Attorney General James Uthmeyer says social media companies are making billions. TV director and creative executive James Burrows has died. He helped steer Cheers, Taxi, Friends, Will and Grace, and other series. Burrows was 85. In the Revenue to the Rescue Department, ABC's Wayne Cabot.
15: One of the few black-owned banks in the U.S. is introducing a debit card aimed at helping single mothers who live in government-subsidized housing escape poverty. The Bank King Card debit card makes a donation from every account opened to nonprofits that will steer the funding to needy families.
8: Who knew that creating these colors to eat just isn't easy? ABC's Jim Ryan.
16: As M&M's prepares to celebrate its 85th anniversary this August, the Mars Candy Company plans to debut a new version of the popular treat without artificial dyes. But there's a problem. Mars admits that creating brown and blue naturally has been a challenge and will require more workshopping before they're ready for a full six-color rollout.
8: Chuck Sievertson, ABC News.
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23: Partly cloudy overnight with a low of 55. Winds out of the west, 5 to 10 miles per hour. A mix of clouds and sun Saturday. Chance of thunderstorms. Daytime highs approaching 73. Partly cloudy skies Saturday night. Chance of thunderstorms, 53. I'm meteorologist Paul Frombly with your weatherology forecast on WHBY. Currently 56.
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8: Productivity at a cost. I'm Gordon Deal with Nicole Murray. Thanks for spending part of your weekend with us. Here's what's coming up this hour.
26: Work used to be the one social place left in America, but employees say artificial intelligence is destroying that.
8: Got rejected by your dream college? We'll identify the alternative pathways students are using to attend those schools.
26: On the travel front, if the open seas aren't your thing, what about a cruise around the Great Lakes? Hear what it's like.
8: And how a community in North Carolina became overrun with vultures and their large amounts of waste.
27: And vultures are big birds. A scientist alerted me that they don't poop more or less than any other type of bird, except, as end quote, they're big birds, so they have big poops.
8: Cameron McWhorter at the Wall Street Journal on vultures stinking up Hillsboro, North Carolina. World Cup host cities across North America have shelled out hundreds of millions of dollars for things like security, watch parties, and stadium renovations ahead of this year's tournament, but experts say they are unlikely to recoup those investments. It's a story by Liam Griffin, sports reporter at the Washington Times. Liam, what's up here?
28: It's kind of the way the math works out. For the story, I spoke to
0: a handful of different sports economists, and they came into this process of having the World Cup hosted through a joint bid from the U.S., Canada, and Mexico, understanding going in that it's hard for anyone to actually make a financial return on their investment because you're putting in so much money to host these mega events when it comes to stadiums and security, and a lot of times there's new infrastructure needs, that what you're really getting is your name worldwide in front of billions of viewers. But for cities across the U.S. in particular, it really isn't that big of an adjustment. And so those ticket sales are not going to the cities themselves, they're not going to the U.S. coffers. And instead, the ticket revenue is going to FIFA, and the local hosts are having to rely on hotel and restaurant proceeds. But the numbers just aren't quite there yet. From when I talked to hoteliers across the country, most of their cities are experiencing either pretty steady year-over-year growth, or some places actually are seeing fewer tourists in World Cup host cities this summer because some of the other tourists that might be there are just assigned to stay home to avoid any kind of crazy fans. And so it's really looking like this World Cup for the host cities just isn't going to pan out the way they expected.
1: Jeez, it's amazing, too, because as you point out, they're using existing stadiums. It's not like... It was South Africa a few years ago, Brazil, like they're building all these stadiums, right? I can't imagine that they made any money.
0: No, and Qatar most recently in 2020.
1: Qatar, yes.
0: Extreme example of that. The Economist, the figures that they projected for the amount of money that Qatar put in were staggering. I mean, multiple billions of dollars. And U.S., Canada, and Mexico are avoiding that level because, as you mentioned, they have the benefit of retrofitting some of the current stadiums in the U.S. They're all NFL sites to suit FIFA needs. But that's not exactly a cheap proposition either. A lot of those stadiums are turf fields, and they are not built to have any kind of grass associated with them. And so these stadium organizers and hosts have to think outside the box of, okay, where do we order grass from? How do we install it? How do we keep it going throughout this month-long tournament? You know, a lot of them need grow lights, they need new irrigation systems, and the FIFA's soccer pitches are not quite the same size as an NFL field. They're really similar, but a soccer pitch is just a little bit wider, and so in stadiums like Kansas City, they've had to go into the lower bowls of these NFL stadiums and knock out thousands of tons of concrete to kind of make way to accommodate for that wider pitch and FIFA's particular, you know, needs for its broadcast as well. So in Kansas City, it'll be a fun one to watch because the pitch will actually be slightly off-centered within the bowl of the stadium.
1: Jeez.
0: But they're not having to put in the billions of dollars that Qatar put in, but most of those cities are putting in, you know, 20 to 50. Toronto leads the way with, I think it was near $150 million, and you're just not seeing that kind of benefit in terms of any tourism boost, and the World Cup is underway.
1: We're speaking with Liam Griffin, sports reporter at the Washington Times. The story is called World Cup Host Cities in U.S. Unlikely to Recoup Nine-Figure Investment. Explain, too, the point that you made about how the calculus has changed for international fans.
0: Yeah, so it is never a cheap proposition to attend one of what the economists will call mega events. It's usually referring to the Olympics and the World Cup as these sporting activities that kind of take over the spotlight for a month at a time. It's never going to be cheap. But when you move that to the U.S., and when FIFA has undertaken its brand new dynamic ticket pricing, we have seen the cost for a fan to attend these games, even just a single game, skyrocket. So FIFA has rolled out this process where they're releasing a handful, a chunk of tickets at a time, and selling them by category. So your top, your best seats are going to be tier one all the way down to tier four. That is a brand new setup, and FIFA has realized that they can essentially become their own ticket resellers to capitalize on the demand of certain matches.
1: Thanks, Liam. Liam Griffin, sports reporter at the Washington Times. Coming up next on This Weekend, what El Nino means for our summer weather.

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0: Glad you're with us. What are students supposed to do if they do not get into a school that was on their list? There's an alternative pathway being utilized. Here's this weekend's Nicole Murray.
1: Students are using a backdoor to attend their dream schools. Here to discuss, Wall Street Journal reporter Roshan Fernandez. So tell me a bit about this alternative backdoor students are utilizing.
2: Yeah, for sure. I mean, it's been a thing for a long time, but I think we're kind of seeing this pick up some traction. We're seeing more and more kids become interested in this, particularly with big public flagship schools. And that's just because, you know, the admissions process has gotten so much more competitive. It's so much more difficult to get into, you know, University of Texas at Austin or University of Florida or some big schools like this, which students might be interested in. So a number of these schools have, you've always been able to kind of transfer from a community college, if you will, do 2 years and then transfer your way in. But a number of schools also offer some of these, what I'll call alternative pathway options or backdoor options or, you know, however you want to reference it, which allow you to kind of get the social experience that you would get at a public institution for all 4 years, even though you might not be traditionally enrolled in the same way. For example, the University of Florida offers this program called PACE, which stands for Pathway to Campus Enrollment. And essentially they'll let students do University of Florida online school for the first couple of semesters. And once they meet a certain threshold, then they can transfer and become full-time in-person students. But they also offer this thing, which, you know, while you're an online student, you can still live in Gainesville, Florida. You just can't live in a dorm on campus. So, you can live in a private apartment near campus. You can pay for a sort of optional fee package that'll allow you to do all the things that, you know, regular students do, like go to the gym and use the dining hall and go to football games and sit in the student section, like things like that. You can kind of create the same experience in a kind of separate pipeline, if you will.
1: Are there any parts of the college life that these students who are utilizing this altered pathway that they're typically missing out on?
2: Yeah, I mean, I think the biggest one that we've seen is living in dorms. I think that there are some schools that offer like the opportunity to live in on-campus housing, like the University of Illinois program, which is a partnership with a local community college called Parkland. They allow students to live in the University of Illinois Urbana-Champaign dorms. But for the most part, you know, you need to live in private housing. And so I guess in that sense, you would miss out on that. But for the most part, no. You know, I mean, I think, like, on paper, I guess you're technically part of a separate program. You might not be a traditionally enrolled student, or you might be taking, you know, more than half of your classes at online, or you might be taking more than half of your classes at a local community college or something of that nature. So that might not be the exact same academic experience that a traditionally admitted student would get. But besides that, you know, I think it's largely the same, and I think that's why so many people are interested in this.
1: Are these students who are taking these backdoor plans, are they involved in the colleges socially at all?
2: Yeah, definitely. I mean, I had referenced, you know, students attending football games, but I think that another big thing which I've heard about is not at every school, but at certain schools, there's the opportunity to join Greek life, even if you're part of one of these alternative programs. And a lot of the kind of rules and determinations for those are left up to, the national sorority and fraternity organizations. So the school doesn't quite have any say. But according to the school's rules, you know, you're eligible to be part of that if you would like to. And so I think that, you know, you see students kind of, they live near campus anyway, or maybe they live on campus. You know, they're making friends with regular students, they're going to football games, they're participating in all of the kind of same traditions that a typical college student would. So, like, just for instance, I talked to a couple kids at Texas A&M who are part of this program, which is a dual enrollment partnership with a local community college called Blinn College. And all of the kids there said that, you know, we kind of think of our social life as revolving around A&M and A&M people. So they technically take most of their classes at Blinn, but, you know, they're going to football games. Like, one kid I talked to was doing their, he said he had done their game day tradition, which is called Midnight Yell. and he was part of a bunch of clubs on campus at A&M. So you can really kind of create this same social experience outside of the academic side, of course, which is very similar to somebody who would be, you know, traditionally accepted.
0: That's this weekend's Nicole Murray with Wall Street Journal reporter Roshan Fernandez. Coming up next on This Weekend, the antisocial office.
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0: there's still a problem.
1: Yeah, I mean, I was there just a week or so ago, and they were there. But the couple says that they stopped feeding them. Others are disputing that. But that is the only really way. These animals are federally protected. You can't shoot them out of the sky. That's against the law. So there's nothing really to do except stop feeding them. There are people have tried all kinds of things in different parts of the country to drive them away. And you can if you spend a lot of time shooting lasers into their eyes or other ways to irritate them, they might move on. But if you have dead stuff around and garbage, they're your fan. And if you're feeding them pork roast or deli meat, they're really happy. So we're going to see what happens. The civil suit is still pending, and the couple says that they've stopped feeding and that this is a non-issue. The town says otherwise.
0: Thanks, Cam. Cameron McWhirter, reporter at The Wall Street Journal. Coming up next on This Weekend, how far a dad went to retrieve his daughter's cell phone.
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0: Glad you're with us. What are students supposed to do if they do not get into a school that was on their list? There's an alternative pathway being utilized. Here's this weekend's Nicole Murray.
1: Students are using a backdoor to attend their dream schools. Here to discuss, Wall Street Journal reporter Roshan Fernandez. So tell me a bit about this alternative backdoor students are utilizing.
2: Yeah, for sure. I mean, it's been a thing for a long time, but I think we're kind of seeing this pick up some traction. We're seeing more and more kids become interested in this, particularly with big public flagship schools. And that's just because, you know, the admissions process has gotten so much more competitive. It's so much more difficult to get into, you know, University of Texas at Austin or University of Florida or some big schools like this, which students might be interested in. So a number of these schools have, you've always been able to kind of transfer from a community college, if you will, do 2 years and then transfer your way in. But a number of schools also offer some of these, what I'll call alternative pathway options or backdoor options or, you know, however you want to reference it, which allow you to kind of get the social experience that you would get at a public institution for all 4 years, even though you might not be traditionally enrolled in the same way. For example, the University of Florida offers this program called PACE, which stands for Pathway to Campus Enrollment. And essentially, they'll let students do University of Florida online school for the first couple of semesters. And once they meet a certain threshold, then they can transfer and become full-time in-person students. But they also offer this thing, which, you know, while you're an online student, you can still live in Gainesville, Florida. You just can't live in a dorm on campus. So, you can live in a private apartment near campus. You can pay for a sort of optional fee package that'll allow you to do all the things that, you know, regular students do, like go to the gym and use the dining hall and go to football games and sit in the student section, like things like that. You can kind of create the same experience in a kind of separate pipeline, if you will.
1: Are there any parts of the college life that these students who are utilizing this altered pathway that they're typically missing out on?
2: Yeah, I mean, I think the biggest one that we've seen is living in dorms. I think that there are some schools that offer the opportunity to live in on-campus housing, like the University of Illinois program, which is a partnership with a local community college called Parkland. They allow students to live in the University of Illinois Urbana-Champaign dorms. But for the most part, you know, you need to live in private housing. And so I guess in that sense, you would miss out on that. But for the most part, no. You know, I mean, I think, like, on paper, I guess you're technically part of a separate program. You might not be a traditionally enrolled student, or you might be taking, you know, more than half of your classes at online, or you might be taking more than half of your classes at a local community college or something of that nature. So that might not be the exact same academic experience that a traditionally admitted student would get. But besides that, you know, I think it's largely the same, and I think that's why so many people are interested in this.
1: Are these students who are taking these backdoor plans, are they involved in the colleges socially at all?
2: Yeah, definitely. I mean, I had referenced, you know, students attending football games, but I think that another big thing which I've heard about is not at every school, but at certain schools, there's the opportunity to join Greek life, even if you're part of one of these alternative programs. And a lot of the kind of rules and determinations for those are left up to, the national sorority and fraternity organizations. So the school doesn't quite have any say, but according to the school's rules, you know, you're eligible to be part of that if you would like to. And so I think that, you know, you see students they live near campus anyway, or maybe they live on campus, you know, they're making friends with regular students, they're going to football games, they're participating in all of the kind of same traditions that a typical college student would. So, like, just for instance, I talked to a couple kids at Texas A&M who are part of this program, which is a dual enrollment partnership with a local community college called Blinn College. And all of the kids there said that, you know, we kind of think of our social life as revolving around A&M and A&M people. So they technically take most of their classes at Blinn, but, you know, they're going to football games. Like, one kid I talked to was doing their, he said he had done their game day tradition, which is called Midnight Yell. and he was part of a bunch of clubs on campus at A&M. So you can really kind of create this same social experience outside of the academic side, of course, which is very similar to somebody who would be, you know, traditionally accepted.
0: That's this weekend's Nicole Murray with Wall Street Journal reporter Roshan Fernandez. Coming up next on This Weekend, the antisocial office.
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5: 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Even though our five-year survival rate has now reached 70%, over 600,000 men, women, and children are projected to die from cancer complications. 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We meet on the third Tuesday of each month at the Nina City Hall, which is located at 211 Walnut Street. 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

0: feeding them pork roast or deli meat, they're really happy. So we're going to see what happens. The civil suit is still pending, and the couple says that they've stopped feeding and that this is a non-issue. The town says otherwise.
1: Thanks, Cam. Cameron McWhirter, reporter at The Wall Street Journal. Coming up next on This Weekend, how far a dad went to retrieve his daughter's cell phone.
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7: From ABC News, I'm Chuck Severson. We don't know if there's any movement on positions of the U.S. and Iran to get talks restarted, but ABC's Selena Wang says two negotiators are moving. A U.S. official tells ABC News special diplomat Steve Witkoff is headed to Switzerland, where President Trump's son-in-law, Jared Kushner, is expected to join him. So far, many lawmakers on Capitol Hill are opposed to the Iran deal in its current form, says Wang.
8: Even some Republican members of Congress are openly criticizing this deal, saying it's a win for Iran, because even though Iran has made no new nuclear commitments, even though these talks are now stalled, the country is already getting the economic benefits. For the first time in decades, Iran can now freely sell its oil on the global market.
7: While gasoline prices on average have dropped some, says ABC's Andrew Dimbert.
9: Drivers are paying about a dollar more per gallon than before the conflict began, and the most expensive gas remains concentrated in the West. States including California, Hawaii, Washington, Oregon, Nevada, New York, and Alaska still all above $4.20 a gallon.
7: Interrupted the latest Israel-Lebanon ceasefire. Lebanese civil defense saying Israeli drone and missile attacks have killed 16 people, with 12 others wounded. Amid World Cup games, a deadly game in Kansas City, highway shootings of 5 people, 1 dead. ABC's Olivia Rubin.
10: One shooter from a black Honda Civic.
11: This happening Tuesday night amid the World Cup match between Argentina and Algeria, just miles away. Now the FBI offering a $25,000 reward for any information leading to the arrest of 22-year-old Oscar Sanchez Munoz.
7: Amid cleanup from violent storms, flash flooding emergencies, and watches continue across parts of the South. Rain from Texas to Louisiana, Mississippi to Alabama. This afternoon, the plains could have destructive wind, large hail, and the threat of tornadoes, forecasters say. 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
7: Time is up for TikToks as Florida's top prosecutor announcing a lawsuit to try to force changes to restrict access by children to inappropriate content and boost controls parents can use.
15: In Florida, we've arrested over 1,700 predators just in the last year alone, most of these cases originating on platforms like TikTok.
7: Florida Attorney General James Uthmeyer. There are now over 900 confirmed cases and 245 deaths from Ebola, says the health minister of the Democratic Republic of Congo. A boat carrying dozens of migrants bound for European shores flipped over off the coast of Libya, leaving 51 people dead or missing, says a monitoring group, Abrin, Libya's a main migrant departure point. TV director and creative executive James Burrows has died. He helped steer Cheers, Taxi, Friends, Will and Grace, and other series. Burrows was 85. In 1974, Burrows saw the Mary Tyler Moore Show and wrote her a letter asking if there was any opening smaller at her production company that he could fill, according to his memoir. Moore's husband and business partner Grant Tinker invited Burroughs to Los Angeles to direct an episode. Losing this gamble, ABC's Jim Ryan.
16: 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Las Vegas, once considered a cheap getaway for middle-class families, is rebranding itself as a luxury destination. About three-quarters of Vegas visitors earn six figures.
7: Chuck Sievertson, ABC News.
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19: A mix of clouds and sun today with a chance of thunderstorms. High temperatures reach up to 73. Northwest winds 5 to 10 miles per hour. Partly cloudy again tonight. Chance for storms. Lows dip down to about 53. Highs around 73 tomorrow. Cloudy skies with a few peaks of sun. I'm meteorologist Paul Frombly with your weatherology forecast on WHBY. Right now, 57.
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0: years old. You know, has it had any kind of regular maintenance, or has it just been driven into the ground?
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0: Right. So you're really convincing me that the car is beyond hope because it's just been neglected.
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0: Sometimes the best part of my day comes from the most surprising places. We've been talking a lot, you and I, about repairs, expensive repairs, and how repairs get done. A couple of shows ago, that $16,000 transmission story, which is a real story that really happened. That's from the bays. That's from the shop. This is the story that just won't go away. It's the darndest thing. Now, I've got to backtrack for a second, okay? A lot of you ask, I bump into you from time to time, people that know me, people that don't know me, that figure out who I am, and they say, you know, what's it like prepping to do the show? And I, you know, how many hours a week does it take you to do the show? And I, you know, I used to say literally nothing, because it really is literally nothing. And then I realized I'm prepping to do the show 5 days a week, 12 hours a day, because I do this, right? We're turning wrenches every day. So, you know, prep time becomes, I don't know, 60 hours to produce two, which is a pretty bad ratio. But, you know, we chuckle along the way. We laugh a lot. Danny says, you know, when and if I ever retire or fall over, he doesn't know what he's going to do, because he said being a greeter at Walmart is going to be boring compared to what he does now. It's just it's just a crazy job. But, you know, the stories are real. The things really happen. You know, I prep to do the show different ways, and I want to tell you about today, okay? Because you and I are close. We get together like this every week, and it's important to me to be here with you. So today, I had to go get my eyeglasses, my frames, repaired, and it's down in East Rutherford, New Jersey, and it just consequently happens to be across the street, well, sort of across the street from the Meadowlands, you know, Giant Stadium, whatever you want to call it, New York, New Jersey Stadium, the place where they're going to hold the World Cup tonight here in the New York City area. So there's all kinds of pandemonium going on. There's every other car is a black limousine. There's you know, ambulances. There's police. There's traffic. There's bumper to bumper. There's all kinds of things going on. I'm just trying to navigate through it and get to where I got to go. But the other reason I like to go to East Rutherford now is right next to, just past where I turn off for the eye doctor, and this is how my day really started. It's really just, you got to be me. You got to chuckle at this. I decided I want to go see my billboard. There's a billboard of me up down there on Route 17 South in East Rutherford Lyndhurst, right next to the Quality Ford dealer and the Luke Oil gas station across the street from the Burger King. So I make the U-turn to come around the back of the Burger King, and I'm sitting at the traffic light, and yep, bang, there it is, digital billboard, up I pop. It's kind of surreal, and it sort of makes you giggle, if you're paying attention, to see yourself up on a billboard. I can't believe I really do radio, but, you know, I do. I have to tell you, I was telling Tom before the show today, it took every ounce of my willpower, because I was sitting next to somebody, I was on the right, he was on the left, and he's looking up, and you can't help but see the billboard. You'd have to be driving with your eyes closed not to see it. And there's my kisser, right, 4 feet high, just staring down at you. It took every bit of willpower not to roll down the window of the Suburban and say, pardon me, do you have any Grey Poupon? You know, it was that moment. And you don't get those moments in life. And it made me giggle. And I think you got to giggle a little bit, especially when you fix cars 60 hours a week. So, you know, I got my eyeglasses and I came back and I didn't roll down the window. I didn't want to scare the guy. With my luck, I would have scared the guy. He would have stepped on the gas, hit the car in front of him, and I would have caused an accident. And I could see that happening too, because strange things like that have happened also. And I didn't think anything about the celebrity for the moment, because I figured, well, you know, this is just a normal part of life. You know, for me, I get recognized and it's okay, and I'm happy. I shake your hand. I kiss the babies. I tell you stories and whatever you want to do. I answer car questions usually. So I came home, and I decided that before we do the show today, I was going to take Black out for a ride. You know, take the 55 Chevy out for a ride. Why not? It's a beautiful day here in New Jersey. We had those crazy thunderstorms last night. And I looked at my watch and I said, well, it's 11:45. I got 2 hours to showtime, you know, because we're live Saturdays, 2 to 4 Eastern. You know what the heck? I grabbed the missus and we jumped in the car and we ran down to the deli and, you know, got a couple of sandwiches and drove over to this quiet little park in Wyckoff, New Jersey, and had lunch. Well, I forgot what an attraction a black 55 Chevy can be, because when we came out, there was a couple of people standing around it looking at the car. You know, and I don't know, to me it's just an old car. I parked it, windows down, I left it unlocked. Like, it was sort of in eyesight, but I wasn't really worried about it. And, you know, here I am prepping for the show in my head, and you have your doubts, you know, doing it for this long. Have you been on the stage too long? And you know, somebody once said in show business, you never want to stay on too long. You want to leave people looking for more. And I know I tell you guys these stories about car doctor sightings, and, you know, my wife has never experienced it. And I'm talking to this one older gentleman, and he's looking at me, and he's listening to me. He's asking me about the car, and how do you tell the difference between a 55 Chevy Bel Air? What model is this? 210, the chrome, where it goes. And then finally he looks at me and he goes, I know who you are. You know that moment when they caught you doing something in school and the principal came up and said, Ananian, and your stomach sinks? Yeah, it's sort of like that. You're like, uh-oh. He says, I know who you are. And he turns to his wife in the car. And he, do you know who this is? And it wasn't the name recognition. He got it. He heard the voice. He said, there's only one person this can be, black 55 Chevy, New Jersey, the voice, the way you explain things. And this is the important part. He said, you can never retire. He said, one of the things we love about you is the way you explain things. And he said, you take it from up here, he's holding his hand way above his head, and you bring it down to eye level. I never really thought about it like that. He brought up, he said, you know, a couple of weeks ago you were talking about the $16,000 transmission. And here's your tie-in, right? Here's the tie-in back. Like, this transmission story just won't go away. This was the story about the person who went to the dealership. It was a $16,000 transmission, and they didn't want to do that. And they went to another dealer, and it was an $8,000 transmission. It was that 2021 Chevy Tahoe that had 100,000 miles on it. It was puking the trans. And we went through it, and, you know, is it worth fixing? Should I buy another one? And as I said to him, and this is what the gentleman, and I forgot to get his name. I'm embarrassed. I was so overwhelmed. I forgot to find out his first name. So when he hears this, hey, dude in the park, that was really nice to meet you today. I had a good time. You know, he said, the way you know, keep it real. He says, you keep it simple. He said, you make me want to maintain my car. You know, he said, I just got rid of my 08 Camry with 215,000 miles. And I looked at him and he said, yep, just broken in. So he knows the language. He knows what I'm going to say, you know. And we shook hands and he said, you know, that $16,000 transmission story really hit home, because you're either going to have car repair bills or payments. And he said, it's the truth. He said, I only got rid of my Camry because it was hard getting in and out of. He's got a problem with one of his legs. But you know what the best part about this morning was, prepping for the show? You know what the absolute best part was? And I appreciate the luxury you're giving me of telling you this story. I got to open the door to the hot rod, sit in, because my wife was sitting in the car listening to it from, right? And she just looked at me and she said, now this is after 43 years of being married? 44? I forget. She just looked at me and said, you know, now I understand what you're talking about. A car doctor sighting. And there it is.
3: Certainly.
0: I'm telling you, it's, you got to be me. And I'm grateful for the life, and I'm grateful for you guys being here listening to me each and every week. 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I'm Ron Ananian, the car doctor. I'll be back right after this.

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0: That's right. If you call and we're not live, you can leave a message and we'll call you back to get you on the air with Ron. 855-560-9900. Speaking of Ron, here he is.
10: Hey, let's go to Nebraska. Let's go talk to Terry. Terry, what's going on?
11: Hey, good afternoon, Ron. How are you doing today, sir?
10: I am doing great, sir. How can I help you?
11: Well, my wife and I have a 2021 Toyota Highlander, and It's if I remember correctly, it has a 3.5 V6. It doesn't have hardly any miles on it, like maybe 18,000 miles. We don't, obviously, we don't drive it hardly at all.
10: Right. But,
11: anyway, I read in a lot of the forums that these vehicles have transmission issues, and we haven't had any issues yet, probably just because of the low miles and stuff, but I don't know. How would you handle a vehicle like this? Would you keep it and just see what happens, or would you trade it off? Or I'm kind of just wondering what you would think on a deal like this.
10: So this is a V6 normally aspirated, meaning there's no turbocharger on this engine.
11: That's right, and that's why I wanted to get one
10: right. This just makes it so attractive. I'm waiting for the day when the automobile industry wakes up and at least offers some models non-turbocharged. You know, I just don't see the value. I look at the cost. It's great for the first 100,000 miles if the engine in any manufacturer's vehicle, any engine, makes it that far, but. You know, now you've added another very costly component to fail somewhere above 100,000 miles, typical lifespan, when it's not under warranty. And all of a sudden, now you need a $5,000 repair, $8,000 repair. And, you know, so that Toyota that's 8 years old, 9 years old with 100,000 miles on it, now that turbocharger fails in the $130,000 range, 130,000 mile range, now what do you do? Gee, do I get rid of the car? You know, it's like having a transmission failure. And back to your point, transmissions today, you know, that's an 8-speed trans. That trans is $10,000 to replace all day long. And, you know, there's enough expensive things on a car to break. So, back to your question, do I think that car's worth keeping? Yeah. Just because right now you can't buy another non-turboed V6 Highlander, right? They don't
11: right.
10: make that. They don't make that car anymore.
11: Yeah, or a hybrid. When I was looking for it, we bought it, I don't know, 2 or 3 years ago. Anyway, when I was looking for it, I was trying to find a hybrid, but, you know, new ones were high, and I just couldn't find a used one, but that's probably what I should have did. I don't know.
10: Well, and then, anyway. You know, the other thing to consider, and I've never gotten a great answer from anybody on this, but I know the condition exists, that you buy a hybrid. What are you driving, Terry, 3,000 miles a year, give or take?
11: Yeah, if that.
10: Right. So
11: it's
10: always...
11: the car that we use on... Trips, and we don't go very often.
10: And I often wonder about the car that's going 3,000 miles a year, that gasoline that's sitting in the tank of the hybrid that's not really getting used because you're running off the vehicle battery so much.
11: Yeah.
10: You know, that low-used hybrid, or that low-mileage used hybrid. Let me get my English correct. Mr. Sterling would give me a smack. You know, you just wonder. So I think in your case, the gas engine is sturdier. I think it's more durable. I think it's a tried and true, proven product. And, you know, so start putting money away. Put $100 a month away. Put $500 a month away. Save $8,000. If the trans does give you problems and Toyota doesn't do anything for you, then, you know, put a trans in it. But anything else, you know, you sell that, you buy anything else, then what problem is the next one going to have? Because once you get past the transmission on that car, that thing's a brick. It generally shouldn't break. They're pretty solid. So, you know, that's not to say if the car ever gets to 30,000 miles in the next 5 years and all of a sudden the trans starts to whine, you can't go to Toyota and see if Toyota will do something for you. Because I will say this, they've made their mistakes along the way. Toyota is one of the better car companies for taking care of their customers. They really are. And I'm not saying it works great for everybody, but they have better customer care in my experience than most. Write this bulletin number down, Terry. 0008-21. It's dated February of 2021. And it talks about a whining or a grinding noise from that transmission. Now, it gives a vehicle date range and a plant assembly.
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10: For lunch and all those other important details. Okay. But, you know, if Toyota ever says to you, well, you know, we have no problems. Yeah, then how can you come out with this bulletin?
11: you know, exactly.
10: As I always say, for a car company to print a bulletin, it's not a casual thing, right? It's not like, honey, write down your recipe for meatloaf. it becomes, you know, it has to go through technical, it has to go through copywriting, it has to go through legal, it has to get some sort of administrative approval, and they put out an awful lot of bulletins, and they don't have time to waste on writing, you know, minor ones, so to speak. So that bulletin legitimizes, as all bulletins in my mind, that if you suffer that experience at a reasonably low mileage, that bulletin legitimizes your concern and your complaint. And you're going to find out what they're made of. You know, you're going to find out what Toyota, what kind of car company they are, and how much do they care about their customer. One of the things I've learned being in business and getting to this age on the planet is if you wait and watch and you stick around long enough, people and companies will show you who they are. And, you know, will they hide behind that? Well, you're out of warranty. Or will they come into, gee, you've only got 30,000 miles on it, and that problem was a known defect when we put the car out there. You know, let's do something for the guy. Let's do a 50-50 split. Let's warranty the whole thing. Let's pay for the part, and he'll pay for the labor. Something, anything. You know, it turns people's heads, and go ahead. I'm sorry.
11: No, that's okay. But so, would you recommend servicing the transmission sooner, and would you recommend just dropping the pan and putting a new filter in and replacing the fluid, or would you recommend a flush, or
10: how would you
11: handle that?
10: At this point, does the transmission make noise?
11: No, it doesn't.
10: So there's no whine.
11: Not that I'm aware of, anyway.
10: Okay.
11: No.
10: So there's no whine. So I would just do a fluid change, and I'll tell you why. I would do a fluid change, but I would capture the fluid. And I would strain it through a paint funnel. All right? So, you know, just, you know, save it. Get a 5-quart pail, get a big pail, you know, have them drain it out, and then have them run it through the paint funnel, and then look in the funnel. Do we see any metallic? You're going to probably see some clutch material, and you'll see some debris and stuff, but is there anything there magnetic? If we're starting to get metal shavings out of the trans fluid, yeah, maybe something's coming apart. It just hasn't reached the point of noise yet. And
11: that's
10: I don't know if they'll do it, but I wonder if an engine oil lab, and I've thought about this for a while, if one of these companies that, you know, analyzes engine oil would analyze transmission fluid and tell you what's in there and tell you what it's made of. Well, you got 10% clutch material and 90% metal shavings. So, things to do. Terry, I appreciate the call. You be safe out in Nebraska way. I'm Ron Anani and the Car Doctor. I'll be back right after this.
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0: Where's that CD? You know, I understand they're releasing a CD now, and they're trying to strike a deal with a major label. Is that true, Tom, that we're going to lose the band? They're going to go on tour?
1: No. The band's staying. They're just trying to make extra money because, you know, you don't pay them enough.
0: Well, they're not that good. So let's not get out of hand. Let's go up to Micah. Let's go see what's going on with Micah in Maine. Micah, how are you today?
2: Doing okay. Hope you're doing well, too. It's always great to hear you on the air.
0: Absolutely great, kiddo. What's going on up in Maine this glorious day?
2: Well, I've got a 2015 Subaru Legacy, and you know the headlamp assemblies, they're all covered in that plastic, and they get fogged up after a while, and I've had them cleaned many times. But after 10 years, it's fogged up on the inside, and there's nothing you can do about the inside except replace them. Well, good news and bad news. I got a paint failure on my bumper. The place that did it is going to take the bumper off and fix the paint. But while it's off, that's the only way to replace the headlamp assemblies. You got to take the front bumper off. It's an expensive project. So I'm going to buy the headlamp assemblies, and I got a good deal on them. But I'm wondering what I can do to keep them from fogging. Not on the outside. I can clean that. But keep the inside from fogging up so I don't have to replace them again in 5 years.
0: When you say fogging up, you don't mean moisture.
2: I mean the UV fog that happens to the plastic from the sun.
0: Yeah, there's nothing I'm aware of, and I've never tried it, but I'm curious. There are some sprays out there that help protect against UV, and I wonder what would happen if you took the bulb assembly out, but then I wonder if the refractor, the way it bends the light, is in the way of the shielding. You know, Micah, that makes me think about an invention, right? We could pour something on the inside of the headlamp housing, roll it around until it covers the inside face, and then spray the outside. I will tell you this, that when we clean headlights in the shop now, we use a buffer and a polisher, and you know, there's various kits out there that we're using. We will put ceramic coating. There's a liquid ceramic coating. We get it. We kind of squeegee it on, and that ceramic coating tends to prevent any UV damage from coming back because we'll actually sand that haze right out of the plastic. But inside, there's nothing you can do because you've got to take it apart. And, you know, you can't do that.
2: And I've had that done before. You know, my dealership has done it for me a few times where I've had it, you know, buffed off, cleaned up. But the good news is, that being that I'm having the bumper repainted, I'm going to have to get the whole car ceramic coated again, which I do. And I'll talk to my guy and see if he can ceramic coat those headlamp assemblies on the outside anyway. And if that prevents the UV, if it prevents it from penetrating, then we're good.
0: Yeah, it's for whatever reason, that seems to work. And you think about it, right? They sell that ceramic coating that it will prevent UV damage to the paint. And it seems to work there. We put it on the plastic, and it seems to work, too. Now, before I let you go, real quick, you're going to buy your headlamps from Subaru, right?
2: Oh, absolutely. And, in fact, this is one of the few times I've been disappointed with my dealership because I went to the parts department, and I went to order the headlamps, and they said they're $469 each, which I can sort of understand, but my body shop can order the OEM ones, and they're able to get them at a discount, and that's what all they're going to charge me is a $282 a piece. That's a $200 a piece difference.
0: Yeah, I'm surprised
2: that my dealership would do that.
0: So the only question I would have is, you know, let's assume both part numbers are the same, and I don't want to pick on any one body shop, parts house, dealership, or anything. But what I've discovered is some places, both body shop, dealership, independent shop, etc., will inflate list. I've seen this more than a few times in my career where they'll, you know, that $400 part is now $450, but we're going to give you 20% off list. So we're really giving you 10% off list. So they're cutting down the actual discount based on a generated list price. And that's a whole nother, you know, that's a whole nother conversation.
2: No, it really surprised me because I shopped around online, and I only buy the OEM parts for this because they just don't mount them quite the same all the time if you get something aftermarket. And the OEM online is between $250 and $300. And that's what and my body shop is able to get them from the dealership for this $282. And I know that that's fine. But when I buy from the dealership, they're charging me $469.
0: I'm a regular customer there. Maybe it's time to call them out on that, Micah. You know, listen, Dad, what'd they say? Why are you guys so much, when you asked them why are you guys so much more, what'd they say?
2: They said, well, you know, a lot of those places online and buy them, but sell it wholesale. You know, they're making money on the shipping. And I'm looking at the shipping. they're not making money on the shipping. You know, it's a fair shipping price. So I don't quite get it.
0: Yeah, I don't. Well, listen, you know, every once in a while, the universe seems to line up for me, right? I started this week's show talking about how if you wait around long enough and watch long enough, people will show you and companies will show you who and what they are.
2: Yep.
0: Here's the perfect example. You know, now I'm also going to stand up for the dealership. The dealership's entitled to make money, and I know you know this, right? I know you 100% you agree with this. It's just why is there such a discrepancy? If it were me, I was the parts manager, gee, why are we charging $469 on a part that he can buy online for $300? You know, are they really discounting it? Because it's trust me. Their discount isn't that huge. It's not a 50% discount. It just isn't. They wouldn't exist. So
2: sure.
0: You know, is it a gray market part? Is it an aftermarket part somehow looking like a Subaru piece? You start to wonder.
2: And I don't. Again, it doesn't make sense because I was going to have the dealership change us out, but it was going to be $1,400 to do it. I get that. They got to take the bumper off.
0: Right.
2: And I'm not complaining about the price. That's fine. But $1,400 for a full day of labor and the parts makes sense. But they're not paying $469 for the headlamps if they're doing it for $1,400.
0: So
2: that doesn't make sense.
0: What I would tell you to do is take that part number and go try and go online. And just, you know, there will be places that show you manufacturer's list. They'll say manufacturer's list $469, your price $388, $288, whatever. I want to see somebody online telling me what is manufacturer's list, and if you find it substantially different, you know, maybe it's a conversation to go have with your salesman. Look, Micah, I like you guys. I buy all my cars here. I'm just trying to understand, did somebody in parts make a mistake? Is something wrong with your bookkeeping? Is this cockeyed? Look, Micah, I'll end the story here. I've got a parts house I deal with. And we're buying, what were we buying the other day? Oh, it sounds really stupid. Carpet shampoo in a can. You know, it's a can of turtle wax car shampoo with a scrub brush on the end. It's supposed to sell for $18. They had them online for $2.49. Danny and I looked at each other and we said, that can't be right. We actually called them up and said, hey, somebody plugged in the wrong number. No, we're trying to get rid of old inventory. Really? Like, why? Well, we're not sure. They came down from corporate. So what the heck? We bought 20 cans. We now have a lifetime supply. You know, for $100, I've got $500 worth of carpet cleaner that I'll use on every car I own from now until the day I don't need to clean cars anymore, if you get my point. So sometimes big businesses make mistakes in the way they index parts or they record parts and their pricing. I find it hard to believe they're going to blow you off. And if they do blow you off, just because I know how much you've done with them, they're showing you who they are. They're showing you what's coming.
2: Yep.
0: You know? And maybe it's time to go look at another dealership, and that's really what it's all about. But I bet you're going to find that isn't a factory Subaru part. I'll tell you what, Micah, keep us in mind. Let us know what part you actually get and whether it's real Subaru or not, all right?
2: Oh, no, I absolutely, positively know this is a factory Subaru part that I'm getting.
0: Interesting.
2: Absolutely, for sure.
0: Interesting. Let us know.
2: I know that because I know the owner of the shop. Actually, it's a chain of shops. I know the owner of the chain.
0: Right.
2: I know the people that I work with there. Absolutely factory Subaru. They said, told me when I asked them about it, I said, look, if you got an aftermarket part that you think is as good, I'll do it. They said, absolutely not. Something like this, we're only going to use factory.
0: Tell them you want your old headlamps in the box they come in.
2: Yep.
0: And then you'll have something to reference. Let us know how you make out, Micah. I got to go. I'm up against the clock. All right, kiddo?
2: Thanks a lot. Have a great day.
0: You're very welcome. You too. I'm Ron Ananey and the Car Doctor. We're back right after this.

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1: Hey, welcome back. 855-560-9900. Ron and Annie and the Car Doctor. If you're out there podcasting us, we appreciate that. Podcast numbers continue to grow, and you've been part of our journey. And we're happy to be here for you, and we continue to appreciate everything you guys are doing for us, the downloads and the mentions and
10: We were a little late this week, I will admit it, on our Instagram, Facebook posts, but to tell you the truth, we were so darn busy in the shop, we didn't have time. I think we got up one or two maybe this week, but we'll do more again next week, so keep watching our social media. I want to do some mail. This one comes to us from Karen down in Tennessee. Ron, I have a 2024 Mazda. Dull, like you could not tell that from the subject line. I like somebody that's honest. The past couple of mornings, it seems a little hard to start. I live in Tennessee, and it's been very hot here the past couple of days. I'm going to have the battery check today. My question is, do the newer cars use battery life while parked? Meaning, like your cell phone is always looking for a tower. I know extreme cold can drain the battery, but what about extreme heat? Does it have the same effect? Thanks for taking the time to read and respond to my questions, Karen, down there in Tennessee. You know, Karen, we actually replace more batteries, and more batteries fail as a result of heat than they do as a result of cold. I know that's hard to believe, but heat has a greater damaging effect on vehicle batteries. And we're finding that some batteries, depending upon the vehicle, depending upon how that vehicle is used, 3 years. We've seen, you know, some batteries fail in as little as 3 years. So, you know, yeah, it's very possible. Now, let me tell you a battery story. So we recently had a 2019 Jeep in the shop that had a three-year-old battery in it that just flat-out failed after 3 years. And you've got to watch how you test them, which is the point of this story. We test both ways. We use what we call an algorithm tester, which is the little handheld tester that they clip the cables, clip the clamps to the battery, and they tell you how many cold cranking amps. They tell you how many push-ups it can do when it's cold in the morning. And, you know, it has to pass that based on a mathematical calculation of what the voltage loss is during that very light, I believe it's a 2-amp load that it applies, if it's that, on some of these batteries. This 2019 Jeep battery passed with flying colors. But something about it made me suspicious because I could sit there and watch battery voltage not quite hit 12.4. It was around 12.2, 12.1, 12.2. I saw 12. Something's not right here. Battery had a full charge in it, threw it on a carbon pile tester. A carbon pile tester is a much higher amperage load placed on the battery. Think of it as we were trying to turn the headlights on for 10 seconds to see if the battery would hold its voltage, to see if water pressure in the line could maintain while you've got the faucet open. And sure enough, that battery dropped like a stone. It dropped like a stone to the point of failure, clear cut. Put a new battery in that Jeep with the three-year-old battery, and the vehicle's fixed. Sometimes when you're looking for a potential problem, the algorithm tester to me doesn't really do the job. And I'm sure a battery engineer or a systems engineer will give me the conversation about how there's certain batteries you have to test certain ways. Then you guys have to come up with better ways to test them, because what you're doing just sometimes doesn't flat out work. And that's an issue. So, you know, go get the battery tested. If the battery is original, it's only 2 years old. But just know that, yes, that battery, after it gets to the three-year mark, I'm always very suspicious. If this were a Honda, and I'll wrap it up here, and it was running a Group 35 battery, Group 35, how big is the house? 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What's the physical size? A Group 35 battery, I'll tell you what, probably the number one size failure battery, regardless of cold cranking amps, how many years it's supposed to last. We do more Group 35s than anything else. And it's to the point now where we get a Honda with a Group 35, if that battery's over 3 years old, we're going to test it, but we're probably going to encourage you to replace it because of how much failures or how often we see failures on that particular battery. If you need more information about batteries, Karen, you and everybody else, get out to autobatteries.com. Of course, I'm going to send you there. 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So it's a good library to fall back on. We do. I'm Ron and Annie in the Car Doctor, 855-560-9900. 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
6: Hey, calling all sound engineers. Where's my engineer? Tom, Mr. Ray.
7: I'm driving the train.
6: Oh, well.
7: You're bothering me.
6: Oh, my God. Listen, can we have a meeting? I want to have a show meeting. Can we? Do you want to work 4th of July? What are you doing? You want to go on a date?
7: 4th of July, whatever. It doesn't bother me if we have to work. It also doesn't bother me if we take the day off.
6: Well, let's work 4th of July, because I'll tell you what we're going to do. You know, America turns 250.
7: Mm-hmm.
6: You remember, you were there the day it was born. And I thought, to help celebrate it, I thought we would give away T-shirts 4th of July for everybody that calls in.
7: That sounds good.
6: All right. We'll give away Car Doctor T-shirts and just help America celebrate our 250th birthday.
7: Excellent.
6: So we're going to do a live show 4th of July. Good. Meeting's over.
7: That works.
6: Yeah, that works. Oh, yeah, cool. Oh, and you got to see. I don't know how they're going to be received, but we've actually.
7: You're not bringing the billboard into the studio, are you?
6: No. You know, I'm thinking of having the studio enlarged because, you know, it just won't fit. I'm telling you, Tom, you got to go see the billboard. It's the scariest thing.
7: The billboard won't fit, or your head won't fit through the door?
6: Well, you know, my head's getting a little bigger. I've got to know. I tell you what, some of the comments are just so funny. I still think about one of my salesmen from one of my parts houses. He lives literally 2 blocks from the billboard, and he keeps talking about how he gets up in the middle of the night to use the bathroom, and he stares out the window, and all of a sudden my face pops up. And it upsets his aim, and then his wife's yelling at him in the morning because he missed the bowl. I mean, I hate to say it like that, but he says, "You're creating marital discourse." I'm sorry, I didn't mean to. I'm just trying to fix cars, because after all, I'm Ron Anani and the Car Doctor, and I'm here to remind each and every one of you. Oh, good Lord. You know, you just can't make my life up. I've got it made. I really do. I appreciate all of you. Till the next time, good mechanics aren't expensive. They're priceless. See you.

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3: From ABC News, I'm Chuck Severson. Amid cleanup from violent storms, flash flooding emergencies, and watches continue across parts of the South, says ABC News forecaster Samara Theodore.
4: Putnam County, Georgia. A tree fell down, and unfortunately, two people lost their lives. The threat's not over yet for the South. We have flash flooding anticipated throughout the day. As we head through the afternoon, rounds of rain pulsating from Texas to Louisiana, Mississippi to Alabama.
3: And Theodore warns folks in the plains to be aware this afternoon and early evening for possible destructive wind, large hail, and the threat for tornadoes. With Iran-U.S. talks stalled, two people are on the move, says ABC News senior White House correspondent Selena Wang.
5: A U.S. official now tells us that Special Envoy Steve Witkoff is headed to Switzerland, where Jared Kushner is expected to join him, but the timing for these talks is still unclear.
3: The latest Israel-Lebanon ceasefire is sounding like the previous ceasefire. Lebanese civil defense saying Israeli drone and missile attacks had killed 16 people with 12 others wounded. An Israeli airstrike early today killed at least two children in the Gaza Strip, Palestinian health officials say. Highway shootings of five people in Kansas City with one dead lead the FBI to offer a $25,000 reward for the arrest of Oscar Sanchez Munoz, 22, the suspected gunman. ABC's Olivia Rubin.
6: Police say after he shot into one of the cars, a driver died when the vehicle crashed. Among those victims, a teen and three adults, including an Uber driver, taking two fans to a World Cup match at Kansas City Stadium.
3: World Cup fever spreads after the U.S. men's soccer team defeated Australia 2-0 in Seattle yesterday. Cody McClary of Texas among the visitors in Seattle.
7: We love it. This weather is amazing. It's like 100 back home, so this is great.
3: First time since 1930 that U.S. men have won their first two games in the tournament. You're listening to ABC News.
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3: Warnings in Utah that air quality may be affected by two large Nevada wildfires that erupted midweek.
11: A real bad day where the smoke is thick and you're smelling it and it's causing some irritation, at least maybe with your throat and eyes and your breathing. We recommend that people go indoors.
3: David Heaton of the Southwest Utah Public Health Department. Mourners have buried a six-month-old girl who died from Ebola earlier this week, the third child to die at an orphanage in eastern Congo in the current outbreak. Pokemon California heists.
12: Inside his Stockton card shop of 16 years, Joshua Lawson is still counting the losses. Yeah.
13: Broke the glass of this cabinet here.
12: Video shows the burglar in and out in less than a minute, apparently only touching one cabinet that held authenticated and sealed Pokemon cards.
13: Pokemon cards can go anywhere from $1 to, I've seen graded cards go for tens of thousands of dollars.
12: With the collector's craze now causing crime concerns, business owners feel the cards are stacked against them.
13: So this is a serious problem that needs to be looked at.
3: Gabriel Porras with ABC affiliate KXTV in Sacramento. After directing hundreds of episodes of TV situation comedies like Cheers, Taxi, Friends, Will and Grace, and more, James Burrows has died. He was 85. His memoir, he wrote that he tried to reach the spot where the best script meets the best performance and the best chemistry between performers, the sweet spot. Chuck Sievertson, ABC News.
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20: A mix of clouds and sun today with a chance of thunderstorms. High temperatures reach up to 73. Northwest winds 5 to 10 miles per hour. Partly cloudy again tonight. Chance for storms. Lows dip down to about 53. Highs around 73 tomorrow. Cloudy skies with a few peaks of sun. I'm meteorologist Paul Frombly with your weatherology forecast on WHBY. Right now, 57.
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0: 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The Car Doctor. 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I'm going to do all my fluids. 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If your mechanic's giving you a busy signal, pick up the phone and call in. The garage doors are open, but I am here to take your call at 855-560-9900. And now, here's Ronnie.
1: Hey. Let's get right to the phones. I want to go talk to Brian. Brian is Brian's from Jersey, and he's got history for us. Brian, and this is the 100-year anniversary about Route 66, right? Let's dive right into it. I know your comments.
2: Pretty much right. And then coincidentally, the 250th of our great country.
1: Yep.
2: And I'm in the process of fulfilling my bucket list.
1: Yeah, where are you going?
2: I'm going to relocate down to Tennessee. But once I'm established down there, I want to still educate myself. Pennsylvania Turnpike, I have brochures of when they first opened that up. But the whole dynamic of transportation, Route 66 was supposed to be the continuation of the connection between the modern connection between the East and the West.
1: Right.
2: So I guess my question is not pertaining to a vehicle repair, but so much as your recommendations of where to visit, what to look for along the Route 66 pathway.
1: Burma shave signs. you know, they say that the history of Route 66 is, or the charm of Route 66 is the history that it still holds. So let's define it, right? Route 66 started out in 1926. It's about 2,400 some odd miles. It goes from Chicago to Santa Monica. It was the first westward highway. This is a time before Route 80 existed, before Route 78 existed. There was no interstate highway system.
2: There was no interstate establishment.
1: Right.
2: That's right.
1: The interstate highway system, as I recall in my history of my understanding of history, was created in the 50s by Eisenhower when he created the interstate highway system. And do you know you probably do, but the reason behind the interstate highway system creation was to move military forces quickly from the East Coast to the West Coast and vice versa. They wanted to be able to have rapid transport in the case of an emergency.
2: Big time.
1: And it's really staggering how fast they rolled out this interstate highway creation that we've got now, 80, 78, and so on. So up until that point, up until I think it was around 1955 or 54 when Eisenhower created this or designated this.
2: It was
1: 66 was it. You know, you got your kicks on Route 66, as the song says. And
2: it's still parallel to what they put in as far as bypasses.
1: Yep.
2: And there's little spots along the way, places of interest, must-see, hidden treasures, and that's what I'm compelled to investigate.
1: And I think there are books written about it, and you can obviously the internet and everything else. But I think the charm in traveling 66, from my perspective, and I've only been on certain parts of it, is just it's the little things you bump into. Route 66 is kind of like being at a garage sale. And you sort of stumble along, and all of a sudden you find that one thing that you've been looking for your whole life, or you find that one little piece that you never knew existed, and all of a sudden there it is. Because Route 66 is one of the few places where you can step back in time and see America when we traveled a lot slower. And, you know, the world wasn't going by at 80 miles an hour because you couldn't. The road didn't support it. You know, it was a very different time. Have you been on 66 at all, Brian? Say again?
2: Years and years and years ago. But I haven't.
1: So, I think Brian's cell phone is. Yeah, there he is.
2: Constantly sends me stuff from Albuquerque.
1: Right.
2: So, it's that whole stop by, drive by, you make mention of automobile repairs. It's very similar to going into an automotive shop on one of those small towns, and you end up engaged in a conversation with a gentleman who knows the history of the entire world.
1: Right.
2: And that's what that kind of what should I expect?
1: Well,
2: I get going.
1: You know, it makes you wonder. Sometimes I think you find small town America, and you find people that you can talk to. You find people that know the history of the area. You find people that can explain some of these things to you. And you wonder if living in the quote unquote fast lane, as so many of us do, has tainted us. And as
2: I was raised in New Jersey, so yeah. I know what the fast lane
1: right.
2: is.
1: You know what you know what the hustle and bustle is, right? And we miss a lot. And sometimes I think the best way to see it all is to slow down, and you can do that on Route 66.
2: Okay.
1: You know, the staggering thing about 66 is it was decommissioned, I think, around 85 or 95. I forget now. It's been a while. And, you know, they talk about how they broke it up in segments. It was a federal highway at one point, and it had federal highway designation and funding to help support it and keep it going. And the amazing stories behind 66 is how many towns just withered away and disappeared as a result of it, you know, no longer being there. Somewhere in the studio I'm in right now, I've got a book, the sign by the side of the road, and it talked about Burmeshave. And, you know, Burmeshave signs.
2: Sure. Yeah. Right.
1: You know, and I have it somewhere. I'm almost tempted to get up in the middle of a live broadcast and go find it, because I could read it to you guys. It's just it's crazy.
2: Just the mere mention of that conjures up the memory of your audience of what it brings back so many. Just joyous memories. I guess that's the best way I can describe it. Growing up and understanding what that era was like, and that's what I want to. I don't want to see a giant ball of yarn. I want to just kind of like see what it was like in the age of development.
1: Yep. Oh, here it is. You know, I just found it. Thank you for that, Brian. You allowed me to get up and walk around the studio. It's almost like we planned this, brother. The verse by the side of the road by Frank Rosam Jr. At Burmeshave, it was an advertising campaign, and a lot of those signs were on Route 66. You know, things like his face was loved by just his mother. He Burmeshaved, and now, oh, brother. You know, his beard was long and strong and tough. He lost his chicken in the rough Burmeshave. Can you say that? I guess you can. So
2: I guess you can shave your chicken with Burmeshave.
1: I guess, you know, it's the things we did on Route 66. So and then of course,
3: and
1: it was,
3: you know, off the air. Ron, I was telling Brian, I've traveled a good portion of Route 66 through Arizona, and there's stuff you don't see in books. I mean, you see these old abandoned gas stations. You just see this amazing scenery, and what's really amazing to someone here from the East Coast is stopping into the gas station to buy a soda, and here comes a guy with the cowboy boots and the chaps and two guns and holsters on either side, and he walks into the store. It's like, whoa.
1: Well, yeah, because it's real, guys. You know, this is real America. This is real small world America. And it's, you know, and I think I would encourage everybody, if you can still find it, I'm sure it's out on YouTube. I'm sure it exists in some place in our digital world. Go find the old TV show with Martin Milner, Route 66, where they drove around in the Corvette.
2: Year is that? It was a 63 Corvette, wasn't it?
1: Yeah, I think it was a 63. I think the show was created, I'm going to say, 1960.
2: Yeah.
1: So I think it was older than 63. I think it was a 60 Corvette or a 59 Vet. Todd and Buzz. Remember Todd and Buzz?
2: That's what I'm planning on doing.
1: Yep.
2: Is just stopping from town to town and spending a week here or a week there, just like they did. And learn to understand what that community was like.
1: As a matter of fact, a little bit of Route 66 TV show trivia. Martin Milner, who played Todd, later went on to star in what TV show, and it made him a household name.
2: Well, that was the motorcycle.
1: No, Adam 12.
2: Adam 12.
1: Right?
2: No.
1: Yeah.
2: He was an Adam 12.
1: Yeah, he was an Adam 12. Martin Milner was an Adam 12. I'll tell you another piece about Adam 12, because I'm just a fountain of useless information. If you ever watch, and then I got to go. If you ever got to get back to a car show. If you ever watched The Sands of Iwo Jima with John Wayne, 1949?
2: Sure.
1: Martin Milner is in Sands of Iwo Jima.
2: Martin Milner was a figure in a lot of those cinematography.
1: Yep.
2: That's right.
1: He was one of those. He was that young face fresh in Hollywood that went on to start him in Route 66 and won Adam 12, Adam 12. So.
2: Well, listen, I want you to know that I am a consistent listener to your show, and you have confirmed to me that maintaining vehicles is still the milestone of Americana. I have a 55 Buick Special, and I had that, and I started tuning in to listening to you. And how to repair certain things these days, it's beyond my comprehension.
1: Yeah, it's
2: working on an old car like that, easy as peas.
1: We had two fellas stop by the shop the other day. I'll tell you this real quick. We had two guys stop by the shop the other day, 66 Mustang convertible. And normally I don't go outside. Normally I don't go up to the front because, you know, when it just all pandemonium breaks loose. And, you know, I diagnosed the miss on number two cylinder in about 3.5 minutes because I went through this, and this. Okay, it's dead on number two. Next. You know, its cars are just so much easier and so different. And that's probably a much longer conversation that I don't have time at this moment.
2: My first car was a 66 Dodge Dart.
1: Right. Oh, yeah.
2: Just easy as anything to work on.
1: What we've created. Well, Brian, I got to go. I appreciate the conversation, brother.
2: Conversation. Thank you so much.
1: You're very welcome. Enjoy your travels on Route 66. I'm Ron Ananian, the Car Doctor. We are back right after this.

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1: What's more fun than listening to Ron and Annie and the Car Doctor and getting that car fixed right? 855-560-9900. Give Ron a call. Now, back to Ron.
8: Well, you know, a little bit of a, you know, fun look down Route 66, okay? And what you have to realize is, you know, there was no interstate highway system. That was it. To go west, you had to go to Chicago and leave from there. All right, that was it. That was the jumping off point. Well, you know, it often makes me think. I'll tell you what gets me before we go back to the phones. When I go to Pittsburgh to visit family, right? I'll go out. I'll go down 78 out through, I think it's 87, and I pick up the Pennsylvania Pike down a little bit past Carlisle. Well, once you're on the Pennsylvania Pike, it's long and flat all the way to Ohio, so you can just make that whole run. But you could also leave New Jersey on Route 22 out of Union, New Jersey, and go Route 22 west the entire way, and it's traffic lights and small towns. Well, not small towns anymore, but the Route 22 in New Jersey becomes Route 22 in Pennsylvania, and then I think it stops at the Ohio border. I don't know that it goes further than that, because I think I've seen the end of Route 22. You'll go, there's a point where you have to go north or south, and it becomes the Pennsylvania Pike extension of 66. So just kind of interesting. It's crazy. But, yeah, it's hard to imagine a country without interstate highways, but, boy, we had it, and we had it big time. Let's go over to Ed, upstate New York, 22 Honda CR-V and some problems with the steering. Ed, how can I steer you in the right direction? Yuck.
9: How you doing, Ron?
8: I'm good, sir. What's going on?
9: Hey, 2022 CR-V EX.
8: Right.
9: I've got an issue with the steering wheel locking or sticking, I guess, in place. Doesn't come back naturally, especially on a left-hand turn more than the right. I noticed that they do have a recall on that. It's the 24V744
8: right.
9: recall report.
8: Right.
9: It's my wife's car. I barely drive it. We brought it back to the dealer. They took it for a test drive. They said they could not duplicate the issue. But the funny thing is there, we picked it up and drove it home, and it was absolutely perfect. There was no sticking, no nothing. It was like that for months. And about two, three months ago, it started again.
8: How many miles were on this, Ed?
9: Right now, there's almost 58,000. I bought it, and there was just over 35,000 when I bought it.
8: Is it a CPO car?
9: I'm not sure what that is.
8: CPO is certified pre-owned. Was it a certified car?
9: No, it was not.
8: Okay.
9: No.
8: And you bought it from a Honda dealer?
9: Yes, I did.
8: Is this your first Honda, or is it one of many?
9: Second Honda. We had a 2016 CR-V.
8: Okay. So there's a couple of bulletins I'm aware of, 22-011, which is 22-011 talks about a steering gearbox malfunction. That's the actual campaign that they're doing, because first it was a campaign, then it became a recall.
9: Yes.
8: So 22-011 was the campaign notice. 24-011 was the, hey, we think we've got a problem and it affects 21 through 22 CRVs and so on. And for all I know, it's gone on to other model years. This is an electronic steering rack. They claim the problem is that the electric motor. So imagine you're running the, you're running the blender in the kitchen.
9: Yep.
8: And all of a sudden the armature overheats and the motor stops mid-blend.
9: Gotcha.
8: And then all of a sudden it picks back up again.
9: Sure.
8: You know, I started today's show in the previous hour talking about how if you wait long enough, people and companies will show you who they are.
9: They've
8: got a problem, brother. And, you know, here's a perfect example. And, you know, I often say to myself, thank God car manufacturers are so stupid, because otherwise I'd be out of business, all right, as a repair shop. Because they have the ability to command the market, and they don't. They just don't. They keep saying stupid, dumb things. Well, you know, Ed, if it was a problem we could detect. Listen, you generated multiple bulletins. You've generated a campaign. You've got a recall going on. Stop thinking with your checkbook. Start thinking with common sense and logic.
9: Yeah, unreal. Sure.
8: And this has to be your argument. Because, you know, listen, you know, Honda corporate. I bought one and then I was dumb enough to buy another one. And this is the way I'm being treated. I don't understand. So unless you want me to go buy a Toyota and never think about your car company again and prevent my kids from ever buying one.
9: Yep.
8: Can't you help me on a known problem? Can't you have some consideration for what I'm going through?
9: Yeah.
8: You know, you guys, you want me to make the call? Get them on the line. Let's go. Sometimes.
9: Yeah, no, I agree with you. Sure. I'm going to give them a call and I'm going to raise a little hell there.
8: You know, you got to remember, and I say this time and time again, for them to generate bulletins, campaigns, recalls, does it really have to be based on, you know, I've got to see and feel the condition? And this is the part I don't understand. This is where I think car companies think too much with their head and trying to be cold and discerning when they don't think with their heart. Make the customer happy, because I guarantee you if they turn around and go, Ed, you know what? We can't experience the problem, but we've got 50,000 other cars out there doing it. We're going to take care of it for you. You would come back and buy Hondas till the day you died. And that's the reality. Ed, if you need more, I'm here, brother. Good luck, and let us know how it works out. I'm Ron Ananian, the Car Doctor. I'll be back right after this.
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0: They're starting to sound a little dehydrated, Tom. I don't think the band's getting enough water. A little bit of hard rock in there, no? We'll have to give them some
1: well,
0: more time.
1: Well, yeah, a little bit of water and turn up the air conditioning a little bit. They'll be happy.
0: I don't want to make them too happy, so they might come back next week. Let's go over to Joe in Michigan and see what's going on, 07 Saturn. Joe, how are you?
2: Yeah, hey, Ron.
0: Yes, sir.
2: How's it going? I love your show, man.
0: Thank you, sir. Well, listen, let me start with the first caveat. This is a Saturn?
2: Yes, so Saturn Ion 2.2.
0: Right, so we're talking about an obsolete, bankrupt, out-of-business car company, just so we're clear. I think they're good cars.
2: Yes, I know.
0: I think they're good cars. I had a very dear friend, worked on them. We used to talk about them all the time. They were great. But you know what? Finding parts for this thing, you might find a unicorn before you do. So let's.
2: I think you're 100% right on that.
0: Right. So having said that, hi Joe, how can I help you with your Saturn Ion today? That glorious, wonderful. You know, every time I see it, and I got to jump out of this for a second. Every time I get a Saturn question, I think back to the car show. I did the New York City car show at Jacob Javits in 2008. And I remember it was 2007, so the 2008s were coming out. And I remember that convertible. Remember that two-seater convertible they had, the whatever the heck it was.
2: Sky.
0: The Sky, right, yeah. And I remember sitting in it with the big GM executive, and he kept telling me about how what a glorious future Saturn had. And, you know, the car of the future was here today. And you know, and look at how we're growing. And, you know, here we are almost 20 years later. They've been dead for the past, you know, 19 years, so I
2: know.
0: You know, it's
2: but
0: tragic.
2: It's been so good to me, Ron.
0: Nah, Joe, listen.
2: I need to let it go.
0: I get it. So what's going on with your obsolete, unrepairable, no parts available automobile, sir? How can I help?
2: The anti-theft system shut the car completely down.
0: Now, this is kind of a misnomer, right? Like, who's going to really want to steal a 19-year-old Saturn that you can't get parts for?
2: Exactly.
0: Right. You know, I've often said anti-theft systems should expire after 12 years. They should automatically clear themselves. So as far as I'm concerned, you can leave the key in the ignition. Nobody will take the darn thing. It wouldn't matter. And wheel locks should be taken off a car after it's 6 years old, because by then they've corroded and they won't come off. Either that or you've lost the key. And that applies to all cars.
2: I agree.
0: So anyway,
2: I agree.
0: You've got an anti-theft issue. You're aware of the commonality.
2: Yeah,
0: do you have the fault code? Do you have the 2957 fault code?
2: I don't know what the code is, Ron. No, I don't.
0: Okay, have you scanned it?
2: I can't take it anywhere.
0: Have you scanned it?
2: I can't take it anywhere.
0: Nobody will work on it.
2: I haven't.
0: Nobody's got the technology, right?
2: Well, like I said, I have to have it towed. I can't drive it anywhere.
0: All right.
2: So, do this.
0: Do you have a regular mechanic, Joe?
2: Yeah.
0: Okay. Go talk to your mechanic. Tell him, hey, listen, the car won't start. I believe it's anti-theft because the light's flashing, right? I assume the light's flashing on the dashboard?
2: Yes.
0: Okay.
2: Yes.
0: If it has a B as in Baker 2957 fault code or 2960, all right, one of those two, it's likely related to the ignition switch. All right, or that it lost track of the key. The way this works is there's a resistance value between the key and the ignition switch that the body module will see. When it sees a correct resistance value or signal from the switch, it says, hey, it's Joe. It's really his key. It's not some guy turning the tumblers with a screwdriver, right? And we want to let the car start.
2: Hold on, Ron. Let me stop you there. I did change the electronic ignition switch.
0: Okay. Did you do a relearn?
2: I did a relearn. I done it 10 minutes, and then 10 minutes. But I'm thinking I opened the door, and I don't think I done it correctly, Ron.
0: Well, wait a minute now, Joe. What prompted you to put an ignition switch in the car? Did you wake up one morning and said it's Tuesday? It must be time to change the switch.
2: Well, no. I was just doing some research on my own, Ron. Like, you know, going online and, you know, asking AI, you know, telling him the problems I'm having. And, I mean, I guess I just took it upon myself to change it.
0: Okay. So, you know, did you clear whatever fault codes were in there? No.
2: No.
0: Okay.
2: I mean, I did unhook the battery, but...
0: No,
2: I didn't.
0: Joe.
2: Yes. I don't want to hear it, Ron.
0: Joe, it's time to put the wrench down and step away from the car. Joe, you're making this worse. So let's do this. All right. Do you like working on your car?
2: Well, yeah. Okay. I mean, let's
0: what the heck? Let's spend $500. Let's go buy a scan tool. And there's enough stuff used on eBay. Let's get something that will read fault codes. You're working on it. In all seriousness, you're working on an antique, right? Now, you want to make sure you get something that will read year, make, model, not just OBD2.
2: Okay.
0: I don't believe this fault code will appear in OBD2 because it's not necessarily an emissions-related fault. So we want to get something that has the capability to read year, make, model. All right?
2: Yep. I've heard you say that before.
0: Yep. Go take a look at – who was I talking to the other day? He claims he's got the next scan tool for the next generation. Go take a look at X-Tool. All right? I've heard some good things about X-Tool, it. Okay. I've been reading about it. X-Tool. Just go Google search X-Tool. They've got some DIY stuff at an affordable level. And see what that does for you. All right? And get a – what fault code is in here? And then, since you've already changed the ignition switch, if you get a 2960 or a 2957, clear the code and go through your relearn again. Maybe that fixes it. In the end, and I want to close it here. In the end, all right, if you can't duplicate the problem or you can't fix this by normal hook and crook and you're looking for a part, back in the day, we would take GM models and we would bypass the anti-theft. How would we do that? We would find.
2: I read that too, Ron.
0: Yeah, we would find the two data lines that feed the body module, the resistance value. We'd go down. This is back in the day when Radio Shack existed. You can go to Tom Ray's basement. I'm sure Tom's got resistors of all types and shapes. And create a resistance value, plug it in across the wires, solder it in place under the dashboard, and bypass the theft system completely. Now, the downside to that is somebody could come along with a screwdriver, stick it in your lock cylinder, and steal your car. Of course, I don't think that's happening anytime soon.
2: But then again, who's going to want to steal that, Ron?
0: Well, there you go. See, and that's back to the point of our original conversation, Joe. There should be a timer on anti-theft systems that, brother set me free. So you got some homework to do, Joe. All right?
2: Okay.
0: Go take care of it, and you call me, and you be smart now. You do the right thing.
2: Okay. Hey, Ron, one more thing real quick, if I could.
0: Real quick.
2: Okay, check this out. My 2025 brand-new Chevy Trax, the display is upside down.
0: Hang on a
2: second. Have you seen her?
0: Wait a minute. Hang on a second, Joe. I'm going to come back. We're going to come back to this because now you've got me confused while you're driving a Saturn. You got a brand new car in the driveway. This has to be a story. Joe, I love you. 855-560-9900. We'll be back to talk to Joe right after this. I'm Ron Ananian, the car doctor.

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0: Joe in Michigan, are you still there?
9: Yes, I am, Ryan. I'm here.
0: Joe, why are we driving a 2007 Saturn? Well, why are we trying to drive a 2007 Saturn when we've got a one-year-old Chevy whatever in the driveway? And it's nice to see you're really a GM man. Did you work at the plant? You must have.
9: Yes, I do.
0: Yeah.
9: Yes, I do.
0: You still do?
9: Yes, yes.
0: What do you build?
9: We build the Traverse, the Enclave, and the Acadia.
0: Yeah, how long have you been at GM?
9: 8 years.
0: Yeah.
9: Not long.
0: Not long.
9: Oh. I was a late starter. Is it, I'm 56.
8: Is it fascinating, Joe?
9: Oh, yeah. Hell yes.
8: Oh, yeah. Right?
9: I can't stop looking at them robots.
8: Right. It's staggering how they put cars together today, isn't it?
9: Yes.
8: Yeah.
9: Yes.
8: Yeah.
9: One thing I don't like, Ron, is I look at the side of the part bins, and Ron, you would not believe where all these parts are coming from. Mexico, Canada, Korea, all over the world. And I'm like, what happened? Like in the 70s, we had all these GM plants around here, and we built our own parts.
8: Right. Well, this is a much bigger conversation than the time we have, but I agree 100%. Listen, I'm a North Jersey boy. I remember when GM's main warehouse was in Englewood, New Jersey. And, you know, everything was here, but I'll tell you what,
9: right.
8: In my next life, I want to go work at a GM assembly plant because I am a GM guy from way back, and it's crazy stuff. So real quick, ask me your Chevy Trax question.
9: Oh, Ron, the display is upside down.
8: What do you mean? It's an inverted display, almost like the screen is upside down, but it's not.
9: Yes.
8: Okay.
9: No. It's upside down, but it really is upside down.
8: Was it always? It wasn't always like that.
9: No.
8: Right.
9: No.
8: Right.
9: And I've been to four Chevy dealerships. They've never seen it. And I was like, okay, am I the only one that has this problem?
8: Well, I'm confused. This is a 1 year old car.
9: Yes.
8: And how many miles are on it?
9: I think like 8,000.
8: So why aren't we taking? Wait a minute. Time out. Why aren't we taking the display? Why aren't we taking the control unit out and sending it out to a GM rebuild center and have them test it?
9: I'm in the process, Ron, of taking it in, but they have to keep it, and I've been trying to get this Saturn going. And
8: now it makes sense. Okay, now it makes sense. All right. Joe, I knew there was an answer. I knew there was an answer that would make sense down here somewhere at the heart of this. So I'll tell you what, Joe.
9: Right.
8: Joe, stay on the line. Give Tom your information.
9: Okay.
8: I want to send you out a Car Doctor T-shirt.
9: Okay.
8: But here's the caveat. All right.
9: Oh my God! Awesome.
8: Can you wear anything you want to work?
9: Oh yeah.
8: All right. I want a picture of you on the assembly line in my Car Doctor T-shirt. We're going to put it up on the Facebook page. I think that'd be cool. So. Give us a good picture.
9: Oh my God.
8: Give us a good picture of putting something really crazy together, all right, Joe?
9: Oh, heck yeah. All right. Definitely.
8: So stay on the line. Let Tom get your information. It's fun talking to you. You be well, Joe.
9: Okay. All right. Thanks so much, Ron.
8: You're welcome, Joe. Be well. You know what? I tell you what. I want to go take a tour of a GM assembly plant. I think that would be the craziest thing. I keep thinking I should have. I probably can't do it anymore, but I had a friend from high school who was a mid-level engineer for GM, and he always said, hey, GM knows who you are. We want to come out to the Heritage Center. We'll take you behind the scenes. I would have gone, but the problem is I would have had to get a bigger garage after I came home because I try to buy a few things while I was out there. You know, look at that. That Chevy's got a scratch in the fender. No, it doesn't. Yes, it does. Okay, I'll take it. Half price. I'm Ron Anini in the Car Doctor. I'll be back right after this.

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2: My, my, my. My gosh. You know what? Maybe it's not too late for me. Maybe I could go work in a GM assembly plant. Joe did it at 56. I could probably got another 10, 12 years to go. I want to talk about batteries to close out the show today real quick if I can. You know, the battery is so misunderstood, and we've had a couple of calls today, and we had a couple of calls in the previous hour talking about batteries, and it's really the truth. You know, it's the battery is so misunderstood. It's not the engine. It's not the transmission. It's not the computers. It's the battery. And I understand that because, you know, we all grew up in a time when batteries did one thing. It started the car. You turned the key, the engine cranked. Off you went. The battery got weak. You noticed it. The engine turned over slower and slower until one cold morning, it wouldn't start. Simple, right? Yeah, today, not so much. You know, the average vehicle computer needs a minimum of 10 volts on a consistent basis to operate. That's its minimum operating voltage. Some of them will tolerate down to 9.5 volts, but below 9.5, nothing happens. All right? You might as well just unplug the computer. It's not going to start. And we've seen more than a few vehicles, marginal issues, problems where it's, hey, my car doesn't start. It's not a cold day. It's not a warm day. It just seems to crank funny if it cranks at all, and then it'll stop cranking, and I'll get nothing. And a lot of times, it's the battery. And every time when it's the battery, that battery is over 3 years old, maybe four. So, you know, you've got to start to think about that. Because checking the battery, you usually find out it's a marginal state of charge. It's a failing capacity test. If you were a runner, your lungs, you know, can't absorb any more oxygen. You're just worn out. You know, every vehicle counts on that battery. It's the foundation for everything your vehicle does. Every computer module, every sensor, every network on that car, and cars today have 3, 4, 5 different communication networks. That camera that we all hated at first and now love, that radar unit up front that keeps us straight on the road, the safety system, they're all dependent on one thing. In order to start up the Enterprise, Captain Kirk always had to have a good battery. And it without that starter battery, it was just, you know, Spock and Scotty had to get out and push start it. And, you know, that can't really happen on the road. Couldn't happen in space either, actually. The battery is the heart of the system. And just like your heart, when it starts to weaken, strange things happen. So think about it. You know, maybe your transmission's shifting funny. Maybe the radio reboots. Maybe the blind spot mirrors don't work anymore. Maybe you get warning lights, but you don't know why. Think about the battery. Like I said, talk to your mechanic. Read about it at autobatteries.com if you want to know how precise and critical batteries are. But batteries really are the heart of today's car. I'm Ron Ananey in the Car Doctor. The mechanics aren't expensive. They're priceless. See

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0: From ABC News, I'm Chuck Severson. There's movement, at least of people, certain government-approved types, amid the stalled Iran-U.S. talks to Switzerland, where talks were postponed yesterday, is where special U.S. diplomat Steve Witkoff is headed. And the president's son-in-law, Jared Kushner, is expected to join him. U.S. officials say Iran is sending delegates to Switzerland as well, but no word what's going to happen or when. The Iran situation is still affecting gasoline prices. More oil tankers are reported getting through the Strait of Hormuz. ABC's Andrew Dimbert.
1: Analysts expect prices to continue easing heading into the 4th of July holiday and potentially through the rest of summer as oil markets respond to the reopening of the Strait of Hormuz and falling crude prices. But any relief at the pump is likely to come gradually. That's because stations are often selling fuel they bought days or even weeks ago at higher prices.
0: In several states' gas buddy says the average price is still over $4.20 per gallon. The latest Israel-Lebanon ceasefire has Lebanese civil defense saying Israel and its drone and missiles have killed 16 people with 12 others wounded. Amid cleanup from violent storms, flash flooding emergencies and watches continue across parts of the south. In the plains, destructive wind, large hail and tornadoes possible today. Highway shootings of 5 people in Kansas City with 1 dead lead the FBI to offer a $25,000 reward for the arrest of Oscar Sanchez Munoz, suspected gunman. 9 people in critical condition after a collision between 2 passenger trains in central England. The driver of one of the locomotives was killed, police said. ABC's Marcus Moore.
2: One passenger describing the chaos and telling UK media he thought a terrorist attack happened. Others said it was sudden, there was no warning and no braking before the crash. And we saw a massive emergency response unfolding with ambulances and helicopters used to take survivors to area hospitals.
0: ABC's Marcus Moore. 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
0: After a pretty bad storm, a big cleanup after a crashing sound sent neighbors running outside of an Atlanta neighborhood Thursday. They discovered a tree had come through a house.
6: I said, that's not good. That was not thunder. We ran over to make sure that everybody was okay, that there wasn't anybody hurt inside, because that was my first thought, was this could be a fatality.
0: No one was injured, but the roof is demolished. The tenant also says the tree was supposed to be removed last week, but it was postponed. Happy ending.
6: I said,
7: a fisherman lost at sea for a week is back on dry land. A New Zealand Air Force crew spotted him adrift in a small boat near the Cook Islands, waving his arms in a paddle for help. He had set out on a fishing trip last week and was reported missing when he didn't return. Rescuers say he had very limited survival supplies.
0: ABC's Stephanie Ramos. TV director and creative executive James Burrows has died. He helped steer Cheers, Taxi, Friends, Will and Grace, and other series. Burroughs was 85. The common thread between Burroughs' shows were the bonds between friends and unrelated families. Whether it was the motley crew of regulars meeting at the bar in Cheers, or the drivers working toward a better life in Taxi, or the 20-somethings sharing the same apartment building in Friends. Burroughs wrote in his memoir, "The best situation comedies transcend the screen and reach out and grab the audience by the throat and by the heart." Chuck Severson, ABC News.
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12: Chance for storms today. Otherwise, sunshine mixed with clouds at times. Daytime highs approaching 73. Winds out of the northwest, 5 to 10 miles per hour. Partly cloudy skies tonight. Chance for storms. Lows dip down to about 53. Highs level off around 73 tomorrow. Mainly cloudy skies. I'm meteorologist Paul Trombley with your weatherology forecast on WHBY. Right now, 61.
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14: Good morning and welcome to Biz Talk. I'm Rick Sense, and this morning we have a great show planned for you. But before we get started, I just want to take a moment and remind everybody that Biz Talk with Score is available on podcast. So if you have an opportunity and you want to listen to the show again, or if you missed a couple episodes, you want to catch up on those, go to your favorite podcatcher and take a listen and look for Biz Talk with Score, and you'll find us and go ahead and subscribe, and you're off and running. So with that, I am very happy to introduce our guest this morning, Jeremy Schmidt. Jeremy has been on the show before, and it's been about, a year now, Jeremy?
15: A little over a year, yeah.
14: And Jeremy is many things. And I think we agreed today I'm going to introduce him as the inventor and founder of the Sand Slicer. But there's some other stuff that he's working on, and we'll talk about that in a little bit as well. So I'm really excited about having Jeremy back. Now, the first time we had you on, Jeremy, we were talking to you about you invented this product and you started up a business and you were off and running. And we said, boy, wouldn't it be great if we had you on to check in with you every once in a while to just see that whole journey, where it's taking you. It's a really great teaching tool for those people out there that are looking to start their own business. They kind of ride along with you shotgun, so to speak, while you're going through all these wonderful things that all business entrepreneurs need to do. So having said that, since your last show, maybe you can just give everybody just a quick explanation of what your product is and what the business is, and then what you've where you're at and how much you've expanded or grown since then.
15: Okay, sounds good. So the product is called the Sand Slicer. It is a shoreline weed removal tool that I invented in the summer of 2024 and have been able to not just put it together in terms of a prototype, but have gone through the manufacturing, distribution steps, as well as have gotten it patented so far. So I know we want to talk about all the details of those things, but have really tried to, over the past year, focus maybe not even so much on the sales yet so much, but laying a lot of that groundwork to allow the, you know, this summer and follow-on summers to grow off that foundation.
14: So you mentioned sales is not the primary focus for you yet. So maybe kind of let listeners know some of the things that you are focusing on that are getting more of your attention than the sales piece at this point.
15: Well, so by not having the sales be the focus, what I mean by that is, because my CFO would not be thrilled hearing that, but truly to make sure that I'm, you know, finding the right farmers markets that I want to start going to hopefully in the next few weeks. Looking at other places to possibly get it on retail shelves. I know we're going to talk about that over time, but the sales, I believe, will come. It's one of those field of dreams kind of feelings in my gut, but because the tool is a tool that has, you know, been out in the field now for a couple summers. It's got 60 customers quite literally around the country, even since you and I spoke, had a chance to have one sale happen in New Hampshire. So it's a tool that as time goes on, it will definitely, you know, be ready for the market. And I've got a lot of the other behind the scenes steps that I'm working on, because the sales is, in my opinion, that's going to be the fun part once these steps are taken care of.
14: So how do you plan to scale your production when the demand spikes past your current inventory?
15: Well, thank you for asking that. So for me, it's all about the logistics of timelines from ordering to refilling inventory and stockage and that. So I, you know, have about 100 in stock right now, and I personally think that as sales start continuing, maybe not necessarily this season yet, but in the seasons to come, that they'll be able to, you know, that I'll be easily selling 100 a month. My production timeline easily fits about 100 every 2 to 3 weeks. So I can, once the sales starts moving, I'll be able to hopefully trend using, you know, my background that we talked about during the first show in logistics and business to make sure that I can stay ahead. But that's also why I'm trying not to let things expand too quickly without having some of that support element behind me yet.
14: How crucial is it for a business entrepreneur to sit back and think that kind of stuff through and react and by planning for it versus just waiting for it to happen and reacting to it?
15: Well, I mean, I think it's critically important. I think it's also one of those steps that a lot of entrepreneurs can find themselves, you know, paralyzing themselves in if they're going to what if things too much. So you do have to be ready to have some, you know, push and expectations that you're not going to have every answer to it. I still have one kind of smaller thing still working on, like nuts and bolts, literally, for the sand slicer. But that's a small issue compared to the big picture of finding out where the market would be, finding out where the sales can be, and then ultimately making sure that I have the distribution network to, you know, deliver on the sales.
14: So what kind of supply chain challenges do you have as you're going through a process here and developing product?
15: You know, and maybe it's because of right now the simplicity in it, but the supply chain isn't an issue at the moment. Also, a credit to Wisconsin Manufacturing, since all of my supply chain is being sourced here in Wisconsin, they're all ready to expand well above that 100, you know, a month goal that I have for the next major target. And said to me that they could conceivably achieve about 1,000 a month. So I'm ready to scale. It's now just a matter of ensuring that the customer base is aware of the product.
14: And you mentioned before previously that with your logistics background and your support background that you've had, how exactly did that expertise help you scale Sand Slicer?
15: Well, I primarily looked at where bottlenecks could occur. And so the, you know, for example, one of the kind of bottlenecks in the production is the powder coating. Not that it's a problem per se, but that it's the final stage after all of the disparate manufacturers are done with their pieces, getting the pieces to that one location to do the final thing. So that identifying those kind of choke points ahead of time has been where I'd be able to plan ahead a little bit more consciously versus just waiting for it to be a consecutive process. I can, you know, make a few more things happen concurrently knowing where those choke points are.
14: And you mentioned, too, that the patent that you've received maybe you can give listeners a little update on this, the trademarks that you secured as well for SandSlicer, the name, the logo, and how critical was that for you to get for your brand identity?
15: Well, so for me, you know, especially having a marketing background, as well as how fast things move today when it comes to, you know, products that can either go viral or, you know, whatever the situation is, not thinking that SandSlicer was going to go viral per se, but knowing that it wouldn't take too much effort for a competitor in the shoreline world to look at this product and say, this is pretty easy to do. I can make something like this. So I wanted to make sure that I had a little bit extra, you know, notoriety protection, that legal shielding to say, hey, if you really are wanting to be a competitor, you're going to have to ensure you're, you know, nowhere close to this design. Just as a way to ensure that, you know, my idea was protected. I mean, that growing up as, you know, an aspiring inventor, have always thought that that's what the whole patent process was, is you get your patent based off your novel idea, your widget or your process, and it allows you to protect it to, you know, either market it or research it more. But whatever it is, it becomes something that's, you know, protected for your sake, for your future.
14: So could you give listeners a little hint of what the journey was like in navigating the U.S. Patent Office and trying to get all that stuff done?
15: Well, I did have a law firm help me for the majority of it, so I do want to let you know about that. The trademarking process, I did a lot more on my own. That was a – and that goes part and part with the – patenting, why you asked why to get a patent. Well, the trademark was kind of the same. You know, I wanted to have that brand notoriety right off the bat. You know, if there's one thing I know about the shorelines that I service is that, you know, the neighbors here, you know, they're here in their summer weekends, so they're talking, they're chatting, they're having a good time. If you have a product that's going to be a good product, that there's taking care of their shores, the word of mouth is going to travel real quick. So having a good name, having a good logo, a good pitch, even a good tagline, you know, those aren't requirements. You know, you definitely want to remember, you know, what Tommy Boy taught us about just having a good product to begin with. But you do definitely need to have all of those other elements in place if you're going to want your product to go beyond just being a tool that my teams would be using for Rolling Rome, the service company side of it all.
14: So if somebody was going to go out and try to get the patent, what one piece of advice would you give them in dealing with the patent office or trademark for that matter too? What would you suggest for advice for that as well?
15: If you can afford an attorney, I would find a patent office, you know, a patent attorney's office. And like I said, the firm helped me out with the nuances afterwards. The basic first step, I would say, a lot of people can do. It's going to be that second round almost that you need to have that lawyer expertise to help answer the questions that, you know, you get from the patent and trademark office. And that's actually when I brought in the law firm to help me get that, because I didn't want to go back and forth over and over again and just have it be my ignorance. But I knew I could initiate it. They would give me the initial questions. You know, for a trademark, I was familiar with the concepts of it needing to be unique. You know, you can look up on the trademark search if there's anything else that's already bearing the name. And so I knew enough of what to do to ensure that it was had the ability to be trademarked, where my, you know, intelligence or, you know, understanding of the patent and trademark office world falls short then is when they ask the questions of their what-if questions, I guess would be the best way to say it. You know, the lawyers are really going to want to try to nickel and dime it, devil's advocate it, right, to make sure that it's not – and they're doing that as – in the best interests, you got to look at it for the applicant. I mean, if it's not going to pass their office standards, that probably means that I didn't give them something good enough. So you got to make it clear and articulate, but If it's unique, the trademark's pretty easy. The patenting process, that's a little more serious, because they're looking for something that is possibly, you know, not just the same, but something that could be similar enough where the original patent holder could say, hey, that's infringing on it, and you just can't change, you know, it 2 degrees left or right to make it. So then the lawyers will write the verbiage also broad enough so that somebody can't infringe on it. So they didn't want my application to say that it was at X degrees exactly, or otherwise some competitor could make it X degrees plus 2, totally different product. So it's that balance of you got to be specific, but you also want it broad enough so that people aren't just trying to find those, you know, gaps and walk around your patent that way. So that's where you need the legal expertise. That's where I say round two, have your experts come in. Round one, what you're wanting to do, explaining the 5 W's, if you will, that most people can start, you know, and then you can save maybe a couple $100. I would, not giving legal advice, of course, but I would probably bet you most lawyers would rather it be from the start. And if you can afford it from the start, great. But if you're looking to save some money, you can initiate that process and then, you know, but do your homework first and find out, you know, what has been trademarked, especially on the trademark side, because those are real easy to find. And then when it comes to the patents, if you want to do your own patent research, I mean, that's available nowadays very easily online.
14: All right. With that, we're going to take our first break. You're listening to Biz Talk with Score on WHBY, and we will be right back after these messages.
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14: Welcome back to Biz Talk with Score on WHBY. I'm Rick Sense, along with Megan Mulholland, who's joining us this morning. Megan, welcome to the show.
21: Thank you very much. Nice. Hello, Jeremy.
15: Hi.
14: So before we get too much further here, I just want to take a few moments to talk about SCORE. 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
1: Thank you very much, Rick. So, Jeremy, I understand, I mean, it's not just one company, SandSlicer. You've got two with Rolling Room, as you call them, as you mentioned, sister companies. So, with that, how would you describe the two? How do they fit alike? And, you know, how are they like? How are they different? And what about the customer base for them?
15: Sure. So, Rolling Room is actually what started all of this in the beginning of the summer of 2024. And it's a service provider. So it is the company that utilizing primarily the SandSlicer and another product called the Beach Roller. I will, with my teams, go to the shores here that are dealing with invasive weeds, just heavily fertilized water that is causing just the weeds that are already there to grow sometimes as much as 6, 7, 8, 9 inches a week. It's crazy it sounds, but it's very much happens. And so that's what Rolling Room does, is we're the Rolling Room is the service provider. And then throughout the summer of 2024 is when I came up finally and had the gift from above to say, you know, come up with the idea of SandSlicer. And so they work in tandem. And quite honestly, the demographic customer base is pretty much the same, just in terms of geographic distance is different, right? Rolling Room is right now here in Rome in the Tri-Lakes area of Adams County. We have expanded up to Nepco Lake and have looked at, you know, the potential over the years to come of expanding beyond that and maybe even expanding the company's scope to being more of a franchise organization. The kind of success of Rolling Room is now part of the success of SandSlicer and the customer base. Even if Rolling Room can't be everywhere, or if you're a do-it-yourselfer, you can still have a beautiful shoreline if you have a SandSlicer.
1: So you mentioned about expanding in Nepco Lake. So what criteria do you use to, like, pick or expand in the regional markets or beyond, like you just did?
15: Oh, yes. Well, I mean, right now it's just proximity. And, you know, I found out very quickly that Nepco Lake is dealing with some pretty crazy weed situations as well. And during my first two summers when I was doing a lot of the market research and just seeing what the capacity was for a business like Rolling Rome or Sand Slicer, I was finding out that these weeds issues are, even though it's a relatively new phenomenon for Wisconsin lakes, only maybe within the past 5, 10, 15 years, that it is becoming a fairly widespread issue, and it's obviously impeding on people's lifestyles.
1: So you and Rick earlier were talking about patents and about trademarking, and, you know, that's getting into policy, or, I mean, government and, you know, a little bit more red tape. Is there any, like, regulatory or environmental hurdles, you know, that you've had to either experience when you were launching or even expanding?
15: Certainly not so far yet. You know, here at the Tri-Lakes, I do know that the Tri-Lakes Water Management District is dealing with a myriad of problems on these lakes. And quite honestly, and I mean, I'm no, you know, studied environmentalist myself, but just watching the way that the weeds are kind of taking over in certain parts of these lakes, that if nothing is going to be done, if there's a policy of, you know, let the environment take its course, these were never lakes to begin with. They were made by the paper baron guys back, you know, when they were developing this area. And due to a lot of other issues, there's just these lakes are feeling a lot of distress. So I try not to get into all of those portions of it, but just try to remember that, you know, this is something that's relatively new and that there's a lot of, I guess, symptoms for the problems that are causing these lakes to be turning into not beautiful lakes.
14: With that, we're going to take our next break. You're listening to Biz Talk with Score on WHBY, and we'll be right back after these messages.
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1: You're listening to Score Biz Talk. I'm Megan Mulholland, and I'm co-hosting with Rick Spence. We've got Jeremy Schmidt, who is the inventor of the Sand Slicer and a business owner in central Wisconsin. And we'll join Jeremy in just a few minutes, but I wanted to take a moment to tell you about nonprofit Patrick's Gifts and Books in Northland Mall here in Appleton. In 1976, Father Timon Costello was looking for a way to help fund two halfway houses he had helped charter, Villa Hope and Villa Phoenix. As a result, in July of that year, he opened St. Patrick's Bookstore, a non-profit Catholic and Christian store in Appleton. Less than a decade later, the halfway houses were self-sufficient, and St. Patrick's turned to helping fund other nonprofits in the area, including warming shelters, food pantries, youth organizations, and abuse shelters, among others. The store has been serving the community for 50 years. Retail marketplace changes, the difficult decision to close the store July 31st has been made. Closing sales and the endowment previously established by St. Patrick's Gifts and Books will be used to continue supporting Fox Valley nonprofit community organizations in the future. Please visit the store inside the Northland Mall before the final day to take advantage of closing sales, use gift cards, or just say goodbye to the manager for the last 35 years, Patty DeMarco, and her dedicated staff. SCORE would like to thank St. Patrick's for their 50 years of providing needed community assistance, as well as thanking everyone for 50 years of support for St. Patrick's. Now I'd like to rejoin the conversation with Jeremy, and we're going to talk about one of my areas of expertise, which is marketing. And this is a very unique product and service that you have to market, and I understand you use a lot of YouTube videos and other things like that. So how do you market this, and what types of content, if you're especially doing social media, what does that resonate with your customers?
15: Well, and that's probably the quite literal billion-dollar marketing question, isn't it? So the Sand Slicer, I've made some videos. I am trying to convince my Rolling Rome crews to help me start doing some TikTok-style stuff. They're about as reluctant as I am to do TikTok videos, it seems. Maybe it's because they're going to be the star instead of just scrolling and watching it. But to be honest, the marketing has not been that easy. I enjoy making all the marketing stuff and getting it out there. The marketing analysis of like, hey, did that person learn from this or that person from that? That's the part that is still, I think, I'm just in the infancy stage for both companies. With these being seasonal companies, I only really have the attention of Wisconsinites, primarily right now Wisconsinites, for about 4 to 5 months. And then after that, no one's thinking about cleaning weeds in their lakes. So that marketing aspect, like I've shifted, and I'm going to start working this summer on more face-to-face stuff, doing getting out to more some farmer markets, letting people hold the product. And I think, you know, going to what you and I speak in terms of how do you find your customer base, my sense is, at least from the Rome Farmers Market here, is that I'm going to find a lot more of the lakefront owners perusing those farmers markets either on the weekends or even some of those evening ones that are out there around the state. So,
1: well, one of the things I've always found is, especially in marketing and communications, it's that communications. It's the mingling, it's the networking, it's getting out, especially with a new product and something that's not as easy to explain, like what you have.
15: Yeah, exactly. I mean, saying to somebody that you take weeds out of the lake is not even my own brothers don't quite understand exactly how the Sand Slicer works, right? My dad even says, he's like, they just don't get it because they aren't using it. It's not, you know, if you're not a lakefront, waterfront owner, it's not going to make sense. And if you are a waterfront owner, you know, you're only now starting to find out that it's going to require a lot of maintenance. You know, having another type of landscape on your property is going to be double the tools, double the time commitment. So people don't realize that they need these tools until they see it. And then they say, oh, wait a minute, we do have weeds. That would be nice.
1: So you have done, though, some unique marketing. I understand you had a physical billboard on Highway 13 and then even a sports marketing partnership with the Wisconsin.
15: I do.
1: Yep.
15: Yeah. It's part of being part of the small community, you know, that here is in central Wisconsin. So I wanted to, you know, make sure that, you know, the billboard on 13 I thought was a wonderful location. And that actually, I can genuinely say that has driven some sales. When the Rome residents are coming back from their Wisconsin Rapids runs, it's right there, and it's even right before one of the stoplights. So it's got a, every realtor will tell you, location, location, location. I found a nice, great spot for that. After that, you just got to get out, like you said, out in front of the people and let them touch it. Touching the product and them, seeing it really changes people's, understanding of what it is that it does. So that's the next step for me, for sure.
1: Well, and I get – oh, go ahead, Rick.
14: I was just going to say, in the Wisconsin Rapids Rafters, what kind of marketing are you doing with them, Jeremy?
15: Well, they were kind enough to us have an arrangement where both Rolling Rome and Sand Slicer are on the foul line poles. So it's not a big marketing campaign per se, but again, and there's a personal element to it as well. I mean, when you get to see the the product that you put a lot of effort into, being advertised, and especially a community baseball team right on the foul line. I mean, it's not a huge billboard side sign, but it's definitely something that you look at it and you say, yeah, that works well. So
14: the players can hit a home run, and so can the fans if they buy your product, right? Went off the ball, right?
15: Exactly. Well, and the kind of fun part is, and I didn't know they were going to do this, but anytime for about the first 2 to 3 innings, if there's a foul, depending on which way it goes, they'll then do a quick 15 seconds, either if it's a Rolling Rome foul or a Sand Slicer foul, and say what the product is. So, I mean, just even people hearing the names Rolling Rome and Sand Slicer, are they buying it the next day? Maybe not. But that's the kind of, from my marketing days, the longer kind of, planting the seed marketing that I'm trying to do with those kind of campaigns.
1: Well, it is about repetition and having people hear your name 3, 5, 7 times, and in different locations, whether it's at the ballpark or a billboard or on the Shermalot ski team's truck, they're seeing it around town.
15: Exactly. Eventually people start asking, what the heck is a Sand Slicer? And then if they look it up and and if you Google Sand Slicer today, it's pretty consistently the number one search result, and you'll see video, pop-ups on it and everything. So it's got the name recognition that it needed for the internet era, right? To quite literally slice through all the fog so that if somebody's researching it, it's coming right up on top, without me having to pay Google ads kind of thing. That's just doing it through the metadata world.
14: Jeremy, I'd like to ask you, you and I were talking offline and you recently mentioned that you hired a CFO. Could you maybe walk listeners through what that experience is like? How did you determine, first of all, that you needed a CFO? And then secondly, the process of finding the right person for the job. Can you just walk listeners through that?
15: Well, sure. I can definitely say that I am in need of several more folks over the months and years to come to make these businesses grow. The CFO, he actually, being a fellow Marine veteran, reached out to me, and because of his career and what he's doing right now, working a lot of what he does is in the let's just say non-physical space. So when he came across what I was up to with Sand Slicer, he reached out to me and he presented to me wanting to be my CFO. And so we went back and forth and had some conversations, and over time he will actually be earning equity in the company, and especially one of the main things is we're going to be transitioning it from an LLC to a incorporated company to be able to start possibly bringing in a couple investors, and that's the kind of insight he's really offering for me. What he does in his quote day job, he's not the CFO for the company that he works for, but he kind of does those kind of finance management forecasting tasks for the company he works for. And So now he's just helping me out doing that, earning the same type of sweat and blood equity that I have for the past couple of years. And he and I really do believe that Sandslicer has, if not a Midwest potential, a national potential. I mean, the product is good. It's a sturdy product. I will place it next to any other of the beach products that I've seen out there these past three summers now. And I'm not just simply saying that just because it's my product either. I mean, I'm saying that because it's been field tested in ways that I wasn't even thinking I would field test it and can say, oh, it stands the test. So.
14: You mentioned the background that you both have being Marines. How does that style of discipline and, the Marines train people to basically be disciplined and understand process. So how does that impact not only his work, but your work and working together going forward?
15: It does two things, actually. One, what you said with that kind of background allows us to really want to try to figure out how to break things down. Like I was talking earlier about the bottlenecks, you know, trying to figure out where points of friction are going to be. And in military training and planning, that's, and especially the logistics side that I was doing, and he did service support as well, you'll always find that that's how you focus your efforts. The other kind of funny thing is having that mutual background and you don't need to have this as a requirement, but it is definitely helpful. You got to be candid with your inner circle of, people if you're going to build a business or company like this. I definitely could use 2 to 3 other people in key roles, like a communications director someday helping me with the social media stuff. And an accountant would be very nice as well. When the time comes, it's going to actually be the CFOs and my planning that can get us to that point, because we're going to be breaking it down and we're also going to be very candid about what can and cannot be done. And the nice thing about his and my history together is we know that we can sometimes misspeak out of enthusiasm. So if we trip over our words sometimes, we know that we have to just give the other person a little bit more grace to come back and explain what the heck's going on. And that's advice for everybody all the time. But in the Marine Corps setting, having a fellow Marine that I can be unabashed with is a very nice way to have those conversations that sometimes don't get easy when it comes to the finances of things. I mean, sometimes I just have to tell them, no. I mean, that's a great idea, but no.
14: But you talk too about investors, and maybe you can walk listeners through the process that you both are going to go through in determining when, how to attract, what type of investors you're looking for.
15: Well, and we're actually already talking to one person right now who's looking to invest in the company. And I can tell you his first name, and that's not going to be a problem. It's Mark and I, because it's just the CFO gets crazy. But as Mark and I keep working on our forecasting and putting the structure together of how we're going to get, from point A to B to C all the way down, that level of legitimacy on paper combined with, the efforts that I'm hoping to continue over these next several weeks, allow the investors to not only just see, hey, they've got long range projections here, and unlike a lot of folks in an early phase of an investment round, there's usually not a product in place already. There's usually not sales already in hand. So when I'm talking to investors, I'm also not looking for millions of dollars either. We're talking to investors who are looking to help us with, the much more of a mid-sized car range than it is, seven figures. Because that's what it's going to take for Sandslicer's next round to go off is really that level, which for some investors is actually even below their threshold. So it's kind of it's an interesting situation where I'm so small that I'm looking for the
0: the mini investors, the micro investors out there right now, but we're building that legitimacy through his and my efforts and planning.
14: You say you're small, but do you have to plan differently because you're small? I mean, does it take any of the pressure off, or do you just have to do less stuff because you're small, or is it more work because you are small?
0: I mean, not knowing the other side of the fence just yet, I would say right now it feels like it's pretty hard being the smaller aspect of it, because there's a lot of these things that while I have understandings of, I don't have the bandwidth or expertise to really be the guy. Mark is the CFO, and he's even been helping me with a few things that are kind of like beyond the scope of the CFO, because quite frankly, in every small business, you're all going to be multi-hatted. So he's, you know, it's not even just having a CFO on board. It's having another person to help with all of the tasks that are at hand. So, having the small, I'm looking forward to kind of the next phase of SandSlicer, where I'm not necessarily so sales crazy that I'm, you know, wondering where my next warehouse is going to be, but more just, yep, the proof of concept. We're now past the proof of concept, and now we're in the phase growth, you know, the growth phase. Yeah.
14: So I have to ask you, as we wrap up our third segment here, are you having fun, Jeremy?
0: More fun than struggles, yes. I anybody who tries to say it's all fun all the time, you need to probably take them to a corner and sit them down for a little bit. But the joys and the fun and the people that I've been able to meet during these past 2 years trying to build this all outweighs whatever frustrations are keeping me up sometimes at night, or, you know, having me tussle before the alarm wakes me up in 2 minutes kind of thing. I always love waking up 2 minutes before the alarm.
14: All right. So with that, we're going to take our next break, and you're listening to Biz Talk with Score on WHBY, and we will be right back after these messages.
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0: program in the biweekly business newspaper serving Northeast Wisconsin, with the latest business news and topics for the region. 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Since 1919, Baird has guided families through investment, trust, estate, and tax planning advice. 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So thank you for those sponsors. And Jeremy, can you share with listeners how they can find out more about you and the Sand Slicer?
1: Absolutely. 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Sand Slicer also has a Facebook page, and there are some videos on YouTube as well.
0: All right. Now, Jeremy, I have to ask you this. You're a busy guy, and I've gotten to know you a little bit, and in the time you and I have had conversations over the last year, now, about a year, you mentioned to me that you really like to write, and you've been writing, you've been doing stuff on Medium and publishing books on Amazon. So how do these creative outlets support your entrepreneurship, and why are you doing it?
1: Well, I'm doing it because I'm having fun again. Writing is definitely something I think I've liked and enjoyed throughout my life, but really haven't explored it as much as I probably should have. Doing the work with these businesses, putting together the small business plans, and utilizing today's technology that is AI, I started realizing that when I'm doing my writing and utilizing the benefits of all the tools around me, that I needed to write a little bit more about the tools too. And so Conversations with Aiden is actually about how I personally feel AI can be used, you know, for yourself and in society. And it goes into really the conversation of it's, you know, a lot of people in the social media world and public media is trying to put it into a camp of either it's a really good thing and it's going to save everybody, or that it's a very bad thing and we should never use it and turn it off immediately. But so my book is basically kind of taking a third stance and saying that just like every other amazing invention and discovery and tool that, you know, society has come up with, it's a lot more like a table saw. And you got to be very cautious how you use a very powerful tool or you'll lose a finger. But that's how I try to use it, more as a tool that I can improve my writing with and not just something that's going to do something for me.
0: Well, I have to let listeners know I've had a chance to start reading one of Jeremy's books. It's a very interesting read. And you're out on Amazon, correct?
1: Yes.
0: Find you there. So go ahead and take a look out there on Amazon and give yourself do yourself a favor and check out one of his books. So thanks again, Jeremy, for being our guest this morning. We appreciate having you, and you're listening to Biz Talk with SCORE, and we will catch you next week. Take care.
1: Thanks.
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4: From ABC News, I'm Chuck Severson. Just as more oil tankers are getting through the Strait of Hormuz and oil and gasoline prices were going down, in the past hour or so, Iran said it's again closing that shipping venue. ABC News Chief White House Correspondent Mary Bruce.
5: Iranian state TV says the military has issued an order to shut down the waterway in response to Israel's continued strikes in Lebanon. Lebanon says 16 people are dead after Israeli strikes earlier today. Meanwhile, Iran says it's sending a delegation to Switzerland for talks with the U.S.
4: ABC News Senior White House Correspondent Selena Wang.
6: A U.S. official now tells us that Special Envoy Steve

0: Witkoff is headed to Switzerland, where Jared Kushner is expected to join him, but the timing for talks is still unclear. Iran had delayed, saying there would be no meeting because Israel was still trading attacks with Hezbollah in Lebanon. The agreement between the U.S. and Iran calls for the war to end on all fronts, but Israel was not part of their deal.
1: Before Iran announced its military was closing the Strait of Hormuz, Vice President J.D. Vance told Fox News that the U.S. has all the cards in the negotiations, and the Iranian military is now destroyed.
2: My understanding, talking to Jared and Steve this morning, is things are going well. But, of course, we're going to verify all of this.
1: Flash flooding emergencies and watches continue across parts of the South. And the plains, destructive wind, large hail, tornadoes possible today. Highway shootings of 5 people in Kansas City with 1 dead lead the FBI to offer a $25,000 reward for the arrest of the suspected gunman. 9 people in critical condition after a collision between 2 passenger trains in central England yesterday. ABC's Marcus Moore.
3: The 2 trains colliding about 60 miles north of London just after 5 p.m. And those trains were heading to London. An East Midlands Railway train driver died at the scene and 89 passengers were hurt, including 33 people who suffered serious injuries, according to the ambulance service there.
1: ABC's Marcus Moore. 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
1: Time is up for TikToks, as Florida's top prosecutor announcing a lawsuit against the tech giant to force changes to restrict access by children to inappropriate content.
7: We want to make sure that they're limiting young teenagers and kids from accessing these sites, that they've got proper parental controls in place, and that they're doing content moderation sufficiently to identify where child predators are going after kids.
1: Florida State Attorney General James Uthmeyer says social media companies are making billions. There are now over 900 confirmed cases and 245 deaths from Ebola, says the health minister of the Democratic Republic of Congo. Why many are changing jobs, from ABC's Wayne Cabot.
8: A new survey from hiring firm Robert Half finds that roughly half of U.S. workers plan to look for a new job in the next 6 months, up from 38% in the first half of the year, up 27% from a year ago. The reasons? Better benefits and perks, career advancement, and more remote work options.
1: The passing of a creative force that helped millions laugh. ABC's Whit Johnson.
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9: 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James Burroughs was 85.
1: Chuck Sievertson, ABC News.
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20: Chance for storms today. Otherwise, sunshine mixed with clouds at times. Daytime highs approaching 73. Winds out of the northwest, 5 to 10 miles per hour. Partly cloudy skies tonight. Chance for storms. Lows dip down to about 53. Highs level off around 73 tomorrow. Mainly cloudy skies. I'm meteorologist Paul Frombly with your weatherology forecast on WHBY. Currently, it's 65 degrees.
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3: Morning and welcome. This is Nancy Mickey. I am guest.
4: 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My apologies there, Nancy.
3: 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And always a full, busy, great hour. And so, Rob, what have you been doing this week? You had a beautiful week, and I'm sure you were out and about.
5: Yep. I had a lot of programs this week, so I've been busy doing public programs. I had my monthly nature program for the Oshkosh Rec Department on Wednesday, where I talked all about wild orchids of Wisconsin. Then yesterday I did my monthly program at Memorial Florist here in Appleton, and we talked about perennials for all places in your garden. Today I'm here. All this weekend I'll be at Point Beach at the Nature Center again. I'm the naturalist there on weekends. So bring Dad. Come and see me this weekend. It's Father's Day. Come to the beach and enjoy my nature center and my park. It'll be fun. It's going to be beautiful. So sit on the beach. And I do want to talk about today. I want listeners out there to think about some of their favorite Father's Day memories, especially when it comes to nature and gardening, outdoors, and call us, text us, email us, whatever you want to do with your favorite memories of Dad. And I'll share some of mine, too. I'm also going to talk about all of our regular things this week. I'll do my top 10 list. We'll do wild music of the week, rare bird alert, wild bird of the week, all kinds of fun stuff coming up.
3: Great. That's a great suggestion. As you mentioned, Father's Day is coming up, and you said invited people to join us. They can do that at 920-281-1150. Mm-hmm. So I always say do it early, because at the end of the show, we sometimes get backed up. So if you have those memories or questions, please go ahead and feel free to join us on those. You know, I have wonderful memories of Father's Day with my dad, and he was a wonderful gardener. Yeah. And came about it naturally, because both my grandmas had green thumbs. So I always give them credit, the fact that I love to garden. Mm-hmm. And but my dad had a knack for it, and had the most wonderful vegetable gardens, and put in apple orchards. Oh. And he just loved being out. And And even in the days before he had a big garden himself, my grandmother had one, and we were all assigned to go and help Grandma, you know, pick the raspberries, pick the beans, do the weeding. Yeah. Some of my best childhood memories.
5: I love it. Yeah. Yep. So call in or text. You can text. If you're too shy to call, you can text that number, too. But tell us some of your favorite outdoor memories. Maybe it's camping. Maybe it's hiking. Maybe it's hunting or fishing, gardening, whatever it is with Dad. Give us a call. I would love to hear your stories. And I'm going to talk about some other things, too, today. Lots of other things coming up. I want to, if we can get it in, I want to talk about host plants for butterflies besides milkweed. Everybody knows milkweed for monarchs, but I want to talk about some other kind of surprising host plants that you might not think of that you can include in your landscape to bring in an even greater variety of butterflies to your garden. There's a lot of different cool things out there. Also, maybe really quick, I'm going to talk about tomorrow, downtown Appleton, is the Fox Cities Butterfly Festival. So that's going to be fun. If you're into butterflies, they have tons of cool activities for children and families there. They, of course, have the butterfly release at the end of the program every year. They'll be doing that again this year. I believe it's Painted Ladies that they release, but I think that's what they release this year. So you can purchase one ahead of time and be registered to release a butterfly. You do have to purchase that ahead of time. That's the only thing you have to pay for there, is if you want to release a butterfly as part of the group release, you do have to register. I think it's only like $5. And then you get a butterfly to release. And that happens at the end of the program. So they have all kind of fun things. I was looking through their website. They have, it's just foxcitiesbutterflyfestival.com, but they have all the different things they're going to do, the activities. They have music, they have Hmong dancers will be there, and they have tons of different butterfly themed things that you can purchase, like headbands and rings, and they're going to do face painting. And if you've ever been looking for those butterfly wing costumes, they're going to have those there too, like for monarchs and everything else. So Fox Cities Butterfly Festival is tomorrow. It starts at 9 a.m. and then it ends at noon with the big butterfly release. I should say it's right at City Park, downtown Appleton. So check it out, and it's free.
3: Yeah, it's always an event that's beautifully done. Yeah. I have quite a few friends that are involved in it, and they do a wonderful job. Yeah,
5: good.
3: So go and check it out.
5: Mm-hmm.
3: That's one of the wonderful things about living in the Fox Cities in the summer, all these wonderful events to attend.
5: Yeah, and this is unique. I mean, there's not a butterfly festival a lot of places, and it's so cool. They have so many different corporate sponsors and sponsors that make all of these activities possible. So, and obviously I'm not sure who provides the painted lady butterflies, but they have the person who provides the butterflies too. So how fun.
3: So great.
5: But it's going to be a nice day for that too.
3: Yes. The weather for the weekend, I was listening to Emily early this morning. Mm-hmm. The weather sounds pretty good all weekend. So go out and enjoy.
5: And what a great thing for children, especially, but adults too, you're going to have fun, but the kids will love it.
3: And so many people really, really love butterflies.
5: Yeah, exactly.
3: You know, I do. I have someone in my family that I'm always looking for jewelry for her. I did pillowcases with butterflies on for her. I think many people just love butterflies. What's not to love? They're so beautiful.
5: Yep, and so many people focus on monarchs, but there's so many other butterflies out there. We have dozens and dozens of species, and I'll talk about some of them later in the show when I talk about host plants for different butterflies, but there's so much more than just monarchs, and moths, too. If you follow my page, I've been posting pictures of Luna moths. All this week, I've been finding them. It's been a lucky year for Luna moths, which are the great big, you know, they can be as big as a monarch, the big, great big, kind of like pale green. They call them the moon moth because they come out at night. But I found several this week. One was at a gas station underneath the lights and the canopy of the gas station. I'm so glad I found it before it got run over by cars. But it was as big as the palm of your hand.
3: Wow.
5: If you go on my page, I've got pictures of it. And then I found two more. And I at Highcliff this week too, so it's been a good week for monarchs too. I've seen several of those, but the Luna moths are just incredible, and they're as beautiful as any butterfly. It's a gorgeous moth.
3: Well, and I know that you are a big moth person because I follow you on Facebook, and I when I'm not hosting the show, I'm always
5: moth
3: listening.
5: Yep.
3: Yeah, I'm listening, and so you have really opened my eyes to moths because as a kid, I would always think about moths being kind of yucky, and you didn't want to have moths in your cupboard or you know, around. And so I didn't know that much about moths, so I really give you the credit for educating me on moths. And I saw this beautiful, and I thought it was a butterfly, and I took pictures of it, and I was so proud. And then I showed it, and they said, "Oh, that's a moth," and I was real disappointed. But now I know that was still good. That was very good.
5: Oh gosh, there are so many beautiful moths. I've been posting, like I think last summer was when I got really addicted, but now we're really getting into moth season, and there are some gorgeous moths out there, different colors and patterns, and a lot of them are nocturnal. So to see them, people will set up like just spotlights outside, you know, either shine a spotlight on a sheet or just use a black light, and the moths will come to that. You know, a lot of different moths. You can see a dozen different moths some mornings or if you go out there in the middle of the night. Or like one year in summer, Jack Voigt and I out at Butterfly Gardens, Wisconsin, we did a moth night out, which one of the cool things there is Rich, this moth specialist, he made this batter or something out of like beer and bananas and milk, and we went out, took a hike around the maze, painted that on the trees, and an hour later it was all full of these gorgeous moths that you've never seen before. So that's something you can do at home too.
3: Wow, what a great idea.
5: And that's all it is. It's put it all in a blender, blend it up. If you let it sit a few days and get rotten, that's even better because they really like that rotten stuff. But yeah, lots to come today on the show.
3: Wonderful. So it's a great time for us to take a pause, but we will stay with us and get those calls and texts into us. Remember, the number is 920-281-1150, and we'll be back with more of Rob Zimmer Outdoors after these messages here on WHBY.
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0: Come on.
1: He's shy. While we're waiting for our wild music of the week to start singing, he's a little shy. And that's what happens. Sometimes you're out in the woods and you wait and wait and wait. But, did I hear him or no?
2: No.
1: Okay, so the Eastern Wood Peewee is our wild music of the week this week. And that's a classic sound, if you would ever sing, a summer... Summer in the forest, the slow, kind of plaintive, lazy call of the Eastern Wood Peewee. It's such beautiful music, and they kind of sing Peewee. They kind of sing their name. They sing Peewee, Peewee. I hear an airplane.
2: I'll see if I can maybe find a different clip.
1: Oh, okay. Mm-hmm. Yeah, perfect. So anyway, the Eastern Wood Peewee, it's kind of a smaller flycatcher. It's a member of the flycatcher family, like the Great Crested Flycatcher and the Eastern Kingbird and the Phoebe. It's kind of in that same family, but it's found deep in the woods. So places like High Cliff State Park and Brilliant Nature Center and all these places, Hartman Creek, wherever there's a great big forest with lots of trees is where you usually hear them. And they sing all summer long that lazy, sweet song, which is so beautiful. Over and over throughout the day, they just sing. Sing and sing and sing except the sky.
2: Finding all the shy ones. How's that happen?
1: Yeah. I hear another plane, unless that's the wind. So flycatchers, they're birds that catch insects on the wing. So they don't usually eat things like, they don't come to your feeder. They're looking for insects on the wing, things like moths and butterflies and dragonflies and flying ants and things like, and flies, obviously. And they catch them on the wing. So they usually sit on a perch and kind of fly out and grab something and then go back to their perch to eat it. Obviously, this time of year, they're catching lots and lots of insects to feed their babies in the nest because the babies are growing and they need to feed them a lot of food, depending how many they have in there. So they'll sit out there and take short flights out to catch bugs and then take them back to their perch or back to the nest. So the Eastern Wood Peewee is kind of cool. I'm kind of pausing just in case he's going to sing here. There's just one of only a few birds. It's going to come blaring in my... There he is.
2: That one a little bit better?
1: Yeah, I can hear him. Yep. So he's singing Peewee. And that's what you hear all summer long. It's one of just a few birds that sing all summer long. Most of them just sing in the spring, and once they start nesting, they stop. But you can hear that all summer long, and it's always a joy to hear that deep in the woods. Reminds me of up north. Reminds me of my dad, actually, because and his, there he is. Father's Day, and I remember being up north at our cottage near Crivet and just hearing that walking through the woods among the bracken ferns and stuff, and it's just such a cool sound to hear, so... The Eastern Wood Peewee is our wild music of the week.
3: Great. And, you know, talking about birds, we're on the bird subject. Mm-hmm. We got a text in from one of our listeners, and Alex is going to read what she said. Both Rob and I have had the chance to look at it. It's beautiful, mm-hmm. beautiful cardinal at her window.
2: So, this is from Susie on our talk and text line here with WHBY. She said, Nancy and Rob, I captured this cardinal at my front window. I placed it for the young grandkids. Unfortunately, none here. They too have to see the picture. We do have a pair of two cardinals living out in our very tall cedar trees in the backyard.
1: Oh, so yeah. They're probably nesting back there. In the picture, like she said, it's literally an inch from the window. So it's gorgeous.
3: She's got one of those clear mm-hmm. feeders where you can attach it right to the window. And so you get a really nice up-close picture of a beautiful cardinal.
1: Yep, and he's obviously not afraid. He comes right to the window, and what a beautiful picture.
3: You know, you were talking...
1: The male, of course. Yep.
3: You were talking about the birds and feeding their young, and that's something, too, that we've been able to really see this year.
1: Oh, yes.
3: So just yesterday, I was watching on the patio railing the father cardinal with a young one who didn't even look like a cardinal yet. It didn't have the crown.
1: Oh.
3: And just feeding it. It was just really cool.
1: Yep. I was sitting in the drive-thru at Panda Express yesterday, believe it or not. I love Panda Express. But I was watching, it was just a starling, but, you know, a European starling flying down to the dumpster there. He must grab little pieces of food and flying back to the tree where the young was sitting, and it was feeding the young right there in front of me. And it was so cool to see Mama or Daddy starling literally taking pieces of food out of the dumpster and taking them to their little young to feed in the tree. And, of course, they do that with... in the wild with caterpillars and beetles and berries and all sorts of stuff. And such a cool thing to watch the parents feed the young this time of year.
3: So thank you, Susie, for sending that beautiful picture, and that made our day. It's beautiful.
1: Mm-hmm. So I think I'm going to do, if we don't have any calls or texts, I'm going to do our wild bird of the week right away. If you want to look for a sound for this, you could, Alex, because it's an easy one. It's the whippoorwill. So the whippoorwill, they're being heard now. When I was at the Point Beach Nature Center last week, I had a lot of people come and tell me that they heard whippoorwills overnight singing from the campground, which is so cool because you don't hear them a lot of places anymore. That's another dad memory I have, is being up north, again, in Crivets or wherever, and listening to the whippoorwills sing. And some nights you could hear a lot of them. Like, you'd have multiple whippoorwills singing all over the woods. And it is the whippoorwill... There it is.
2: That sound right?
1: Mm-hmm. Good. That's the whippoorwill. And that's a sound that many people associate with their family, with their dad, with their grandma and grandpa. That's what I do. I mean, we first heard them up north at my cabin up in Crivets, and such a cool thing. And they're really unique birds. They're nocturnal birds. They only are active at night. They, unfortunately, are one of the biggest eaters of moss. We talked about Luna moss and other moss. The whippoorwill eats a lot of Luna moss, unfortunately, but that's their prey, and other moss that fly around at night, too. The cool thing about the Luna moth, going back to that, in conjunction with the whippoorwill, is the Luna moth has a special adaptation to hopefully escape the whippoorwill. So Luna moss, as you might be familiar with, they have that great big long green swallowtail. It can be as long as their whole body. It can be 3 or 4 inches long, their tails. Well, when they fly, they kind of twirl those around, so it almost like a fishing lure. So they hope that the whippoorwill that might be after them will bite off their tail rather than eat their, you know, plump, juicy body. So they're using that tail that spins around. If you Google Luna moth flying, you can actually see this, because they use those tails as lures to bats, too, are another big predator of Luna moth. So they use those tails to hopefully attract the bats and the whippoorwills to their tail rather than their body, because they can fly without their tail. But it's kind of a fascinating adaptation.
3: So. That is totally fascinating. Mm-hmm.
1: Yeah. Wow. And if you watch it on YouTube, you can see that. You can see them twirling their tails just like, you know, when we go fishing and try to catch a fish with a lure. They're obviously not trying to catch a predator, but they're trying to use that tail so the predator will bite off that, you know, I don't want to say useless, but not harmful part of their body, and the Luna moth can still fly away.
3: So if that happens, will it regrow?
1: No, it won't regrow.
3: It won't regrow.
1: No. In fact, I wrote a book on Luna moths called Luna, and I have pictures of them with the tail actually bitten off. You can see where it was bitten right off.
3: Wow.
1: So it's pretty cool. But that's their escape plan. Kind of like some lizards can lose their tail. If something bites it, they hope it grabs their tail. The tail will grow back on a lizard, but not on a butterfly. Luna moth only lives like 2 days, so it doesn't even have time to grow back.
3: Oh.
1: They don't live long. Once they emerge as an adult, they only live a few days, just like lake flies. They only live a few days, and their only role in life is to mate and lay eggs and make more Luna moths.
3: Very interesting.
1: Yeah.
3: Well, time for us to take another break.
1: Yes.
3: So,
1: that went a little off track, but it's all,
3: well,
1: it's whippoorwill related.
3: Absolutely. Absolutely. Well, you know, that's part of the fun of the show, if we go a little bit off track.
1: Oh, yeah.
3: So do stay with us, though, because we will stay on track when we get back with Rob Zimmer Outdoors, sponsored by Dimensions Living in Appleton. And we invite you to stay with us. We still have much more to come here on Focus Fox Valley.
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12: 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First Alert meteorologist David Ernst details the work week forecast. Zach Morris is back for the check on sports, and Hurling Park Law Firm traffic will get you home quick.
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0: Got to wait for that last red-bellied woodpecker to sing before I start talking. That means it's time for our weekly Rare Bird Alert, where I talk about some of the cool rare birds that have been seen throughout Wisconsin over the past week. And there are, again, as usual, quite a few of them. It looks like the gulls, the really rare gulls, are taking center stage this week. Now that the May migration is pretty much over, all the songbirds are on their nests making babies and all of that. So a lot of the gulls are showing up. But we also had up in Bayfield this week, probably the best bird of the week, a Florida bird, a great-tailed grackle. So we're all familiar with the common grackles that we find in Wisconsin, but somebody with a sharp eye noticed one with a huge tail up in Bayfield, and it was actually a great-tailed grackle. I've seen tons of pictures of it all the way up in Bayfield, and that's a bird that they usually see in Florida. It's a tropical species of grackle. And how it got here or what it's doing there, who knows? But it's a beautiful, beautiful bird with a giant, huge, like a feather duster tail. In Manitowoc, Franklin's gulls and laughing gulls, which are two species of kind of ocean gull that are spending so far the whole summer in Manitowoc. Both of these have black heads. They're a black-headed gull, which is very handsome, very gorgeous when they're in full breeding plumage. The Franklin's gull is a little bit bigger with a red beak and feet, and the laughing gull is a little bit smaller. In Sheboygan, a bird from Europe, actually, a little gull. So a little gull, just like its name implies, it's really small. It's only about the size maybe of a killdeer. It's a very small gull, another black-headed gull, so it's a really cool bird, but really easy to distinguish when it's sitting among all the great big, you know, ring-billed gulls and herring gulls to see that little tiny little gull sitting there. A couple northern mockingbirds, which are other southern species, you know, from states south of us and east of us. Those were seen both in Waukesha and Eau Claire this week. Another rare gull, this one we've been talking about now for a year. It's still in Milwaukee. It came back this spring to nest. It's a South American bird called a kelp gull, and that's been seen in Milwaukee every day. People are coming from all over the Midwest to go to this. It's actually in a parking ramp or on top of a parking ramp in downtown Milwaukee. And you have people coming because it's their only chance probably they're ever going to see this gull from South America. So you have people coming literally from all over the Midwest to photograph that gull on top of a parking structure in downtown Milwaukee. A lot of birds from the south coming in this week. A couple yellow-breasted chats. So a yellow-breasted chat, it's a really noisy bird that literally chats. That's what it does. It's actually a warbler. It's our biggest warbler, but they were seen both at Long Lake in Sheboygan County and at the UW Arboretum in Milwaukee. Summer tanagers, several of them, another southern species. So we have the scarlet tanagers here in Wisconsin, but the summer tanagers are from our south, like Illinois, Missouri, Arkansas, Kentucky. But there were four of them seen at Blue Mound State Park. So likelihood is that they are nesting there. Wilson's phalaropes. So Wilson's phalaropes are these gorgeous red, black, white, and silver shorebirds. They're about, again, the size of a killdeer, but there are four of them that are being seen at Collins. So, again, they're thinking that that bird is nesting there, which is a rarity here in Wisconsin. Another rare bird, a grasshopper sparrow, which is a unique sparrow, a very rare sparrow in Wisconsin, was seen in Green Lake County. Another gull in Sheboygan, an Iceland gull, which is almost a pure white gull from up in the Arctic. And then the last one this week, a red-throated loon was seen in Racine. So a red-throated loon, it's different from our common loon. That's kind of green and black and white. The red-throated loon is silver with a bright red, like almost cardinal red throat, and that was seen in Racine this week. So lots of different rare birds. Again, even though we're in the middle of June, which is usually, you know, quiet time for birds, they're done migrating, but we're seeing a lot of cool birds show up. And thankfully, we have a lot of cool, experienced bird watchers out there looking for these, because otherwise they'd be missed if no one's looking. So,
1: yeah.
0: Fun.
1: You'll always have a great list, Rob.
0: I know. There's always, it always is fun to see what's showing up.
1: And you mentioned the gull that's on the, you know, that's on the parking structure in Milwaukee, and people coming to, and people coming to take pictures. So what if you come all that way and then he's left?
0: I know, right? Yeah. But it's worth it. You know, the birders are kind of freaks like me. Like, I'm a ship-watching freak and a wildflower freak and, well, a lot of other things, too, a mushroom freak. Mm-hmm. But the bird listers, the one who keep, they keep these lists of all the birds they see every week, every month, every year. And to add that to your life list or your yearly list or your month list is a goal. So they want to get as many unique birds as they can. So people go there to do that, to add it to their list, because they can say, you know, I saw a kelp gull on June 18th or whatever.
1: Very cool. Very cool. Well, you know, I told you, we keep a list at our house of when the birds come and when they leave, and you know, like the first oriole, when the first oriole comes, when the hummingbird comes, when the pelicans come, and we
0: check it. And you just do it as a fun hobby.
1: We just do it as a fun hobby.
0: Like me with my ships. They do it as a almost obsessive thing. Like they have to keep lists every, and then they have county lists and state lists and everything, so... You know, it's kind of fun.
1: It is. It's absolutely fun.
0: Yeah.
1: Yeah. Another thing is that's fun. It's always fun. Is Rob's top 10 list.
0: Yes.
1: And
0: do we have time?
1: We have time. We can do that. So you're going to talk about amazing insects today.
0: Yep. Top 10 or 10, maybe not the top 10, but 10 of my favorite amazing insects of summer. And we've been talking about that basically kind of for most of the show so far. Some cool insects to look for this summer, starting right now. I mean, a lot of these are out already. And as we go deeper into summer, into July and August, even into September, we'll see more and more of them. The first one is the walking stick. So walking stick insects are really cool. A lot of people, I hear all the time, especially when I post them on Facebook, that people will say, I haven't seen one for years. I haven't seen one since I was a kid. And unfortunately, that's probably true, because what happened is walking sticks, especially in northern Wisconsin, a lot of them were killed off when we started spraying for the gypsy moss, which are now the spongy moss, because they eat the same thing. And those insecticides, those poisons, don't discriminate. They kill everything. So the gypsy moth caterpillars or spongy moth caterpillars were eating the same oak trees up north that the walking sticks would eat. So you kill one, you kill them all, which is unfortunate. Lately, I've been seeing more and more down south here. They don't spray as much for the spongy moss down here in our area. So I've seen them at the Kettle Moraine State Forest and Brilliant Nature Center and Ledgeview Nature Center and other places. So those are really cool bugs. They're perfectly camouflaged. They actually look like little sticks. Katydids. Katydids usually peak a little bit later, like in August, but those are your nighttime huge green grasshoppers. And they sing at High Cliffs is one of the best places to hear katydids. If you go there after dark, you know, 9 or 10 o'clock, all you hear is thousands and thousands of katydids singing. They have kind of a scratchy, really rough kind of scratchy. They're actually saying katydid, katydid, katydid. It's kind of that pattern. Maybe we'll do that as our wild music coming up in September or August coming up. Monarchs, obviously, those are an amazing insect. A lot of people are still telling me they haven't seen any yet this year. I've seen tons of them. Right now, we're in kind of a lull for monarchs, because what happens is the new ones, or the ones come up from the south during mid to late May, they lay their eggs, and then unfortunately they pass away. They die, the adults. But what's happening right now is all of their young are feeding on milkweed, all of the caterpillars, and I've been seeing more and more and more. So we're kind of in that lull while those caterpillars are maturing. And, you know, in a couple weeks, they'll turn into monarchs adults, and we'll have a lot more monarchs flying around. So if you're not seeing a lot currently, don't worry. There's a ton coming. Ebony jewelwing, which is a really cool, pretty much just June. I usually only see them in June. It's a gorgeous metallic green damselfly with jet black wings. So it's got this stunning emerald green body with jet black wings, and it flies more like a butterfly than a dragonfly. It kind of flaps and flutters its wings. So that's a cool one. Speaking of emerald green bugs, the six-spotted tiger beetle is another one. So tiger beetles are really cool predatory beetles that run around on the ground eating bad bugs. So a lot of people think that because it's green that it's an emerald ash borer, but it's a completely different insect. It's completely harmless. In fact, it's beneficial. Emerald ash borer is a long, thin green beetle, whereas the six-spotted tiger beetle is a pretty big green beetle with white spots, six white spots on its back. Tiger swallowtail, those usually peak in June and early July, and then we get another second flight in August. They're everywhere right now. I've seen tons of them. They love, unfortunately, they love the invasive Dame's Rocket that's blooming everywhere, but they also love tall garden phlox, lilacs, all kinds of stuff that are still blooming. So tiger swallowtails. The cicadas, those will be coming probably next month in July. The technical name for the one we have in our area is the dog day harvest fly. But those will start singing that high-pitched shrill song pretty soon. The Luna moth, which I've been talking about throughout the show, the great big pale green moth. The fireflies, June is firefly month, and a lot of people have been saying they're seeing them, especially if you live out in the country. Watch along the edges of prairies and grasslands and hay fields. Right along the tree line is where you usually see them. But there have been a lot being reported the last week or two. So fireflies are out. And my last one is the hummingbird moth. And those will be flying. They're already flying, a few of them. But once some of the phlox and bee balm and everything starts to bloom, we'll see lots of the hummingbird moths. And there's three or four different species that we see here in Wisconsin. That's 10 amazing insects.
1: Wonderful.
0: Usually I just list them, but I kind of talked a lot there.
1: Yeah.
0: About,
1: well, they were all very interesting.
0: Yeah. So 10 amazing insects to look for over the next month or two.
1: Well, we're going to take our final break of the show. Just remember, Rob had invited folks to call in with memories or good examples of great Father's Day things, that memories that they've shared. And that number is 920-281-1150. So as I said, we're going to go to our last break of this hour, and then we will be back with the final segment of Rob Zimmer Outdoors here on Focus Fox Valley.
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1: And welcome back. 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And Alex is running the boards for us this morning in the Myron Construction Studio. And we have a listener that has sent us a text.
20: Yes, Tom sent us a text just about a couple of minutes ago. He said that he's at the Menasha Dam, and there are some pelicans. Now, the question for you, Rob, is where do they nest and when do they nest?
0: Oh, good question. Yeah, we talked about pelicans earlier in the show. There, it's been a good year for pelicans, especially like I work at Point Beach at the Nature Center every weekend. We've had hundreds and hundreds, literally, right on the beach in front of Point Beach because of the alewife warren on Lake Michigan. They love the alewives. They've been really feeding heavily on those. The ones here locally, especially in Menasha, that is a great place to see them now that the water's going down. When the river was really high for the past month, it was even too rough for them, so you didn't see a lot there. But the pelicans in our area right around here, they nest a couple different places. There's a big colony out on Lake Butamore on Terrell's Island, or just off Terrell's Island. It used to be on Terrell's Island, but then they literally destroyed their own habitat, and they moved to another island just north of Terrell's Island. That's where a lot of them nest, but there are nests also up in Green Bay. A lot of the pelicans on Lake Winnebago and Little Lake Butamore actually fly down from Green Bay to feed and then fly back with their food or their fish to feed their young up there. There's also a small colony on Little Lake Butamore right next to the Menasha Dam, kind of. It's on, I want to say, James Island, that little island on the eastern edge of the Loop the Lake Trail. There, if you walk that trail, you can see them on the ground there on that island, and that's where they're nesting to, a small colony. Some are nesting at Thousand Islands also, but they're kind of spreading. There's a huge colony also down at Horicon Marsh, way in the middle of the marsh. So, and in each of these colonies, the big ones especially, you can have 1,000 pairs, so you can have a lot of pelicans. The thing is, too, a lot of the pelicans you see right now are just bachelor birds. They're not old enough to nest yet. So pelicans don't nest until they're 4 or 5 years old. So the first 5 years, they kind of just hang around and loaf around and just eat and sleep and have fun until they find a mate and breed. You can always tell pelicans that are breeding age in the spring because they have a great big orange knob on the top of their beak. It's like a sail. They call it a nuptial crest. It's kind of like the same material as your fingernail. It just kind of grows, and then it dissolves away later in the summer. So some of those crests by now are probably gone. But when they first come back in March and April, they have that great big sail on their beak, and that means that it tells other pelicans that they're old enough to nest. So they do nest on islands. They don't nest, you know, on solid ground. They don't nest on the mainland because their biggest predators are like coyotes and foxes and river otters that eat the eggs. There's really nothing that would attack a full-grown pelican, but their eggs are at risk. And, of course, some of these animals, like river otters and mink, can swim, but they nest on islands to kind of keep their ground nest safe.

0: That was a great one.
1: Mm-hmm.
0: And so, for a great answer.
1: Thank you. Yeah, I love pelicans, and they're so cool to watch. And they're just like, you know, they're like pterodactyls. They look like a pterodactyl. They fly like one. And who knows? Maybe that's what pterodactyls really look like. We don't know what color they were or anything. They're not just green like you see in movies. They could be very colorful and very beautiful. And, you know, they say dinosaurs had feathers. So maybe they are.
0: Maybe they are.
1: Yep. So I want to talk about a few of my Father's Day memories, because it is Father's Day this week. And some of my favorite memories of my dad, obviously, if you've listened to the show for years and years, I talk about this every year. My dad is the one who basically taught me everything I know about nature from hunting and fishing. When I was young, we would go to Collins Marsh, you know, before sunrise every morning in the fall. Well, not every morning, but whenever he didn't have to work, to hunt geese and ducks and things there at Collins Marsh. So one of my favorite memories is just waking up in the marsh and listening to the geese and the ducks start to make their music. And, of course, he would shoot them, and I would have to retrieve them. that's where you learn about stuff. And then going deer hunting and bird hunting and everything with him taught me a lot about nature. And then our dogs. You know, we always had the couple faithful hunting dogs, and they were always Brittany Spaniels. All the dogs we had were Brittany's, if you know what I'm talking about. We had Patches and Licorice and Candy and all of these other hunting dogs that were so fun, and it was usually my responsibility, again, to take care of them. I also remember salmon fishing on Lake Michigan, salmon and lake trout, and I was, you know, 8, 9, 10 years old, and he would put me in charge of driving the boat while he set up the big rigs and the outriggers and stuff and everything to catch salmon and lake trout. And I remember sometimes he would just tap me on the shoulder and say, just go toward that star. And that was my job, just keep driving toward that star, because he knew, kind of cool, he knew where to go. And I remember foggy days and big waves and everything. I remember one time we were, I think we were at Kewaunee or Manitowoc, and the big car ferry came in, but it was super dense fog, so we didn't know it was coming. And all of a sudden, it was just right there, and that was really cool to see. Deer hunting, I've told this story before. I remember deer hunting with my dad, and he would take me out to my stand before sunrise, and then he would just leave. So I'm left out there in the middle of nowhere on a big rock, you know, waiting for the sun to come up and look for deer. Ice fishing on Lake Winnebago is one of my best memories. I remember sitting, laying on the ice, looking through the hole, watching the fish bite, you know, little perch and stuff, actually bite the hook and pulling them right up. So I remember once we were on Lake Puckaway fishing in the summer, and a tornado came. So we were in the camper. Luckily, no damage to our, we just had a truck camper, but I remember there was a lot of tree damage. We could barely get out. I remember gathering hickory nuts on top of High Cliff after school as a kid. That used to be a popular activity. Harvesting wild asparagus along railroad tracks with my dad. And, of course, just trolling Lake Winnebago. He lived right on the lake, so we would troll for white bass and muskies and northerns and everything else. So those are some of my Father's Day outdoor memories, and happy Father's Day to all of you.
0: Happy Father's Day. Thanks, Rob.

0: after a passenger train crash in central England. ABC News foreign correspondent Marcus Moore.
1: We know from authorities that one train crashed into the back of the other one, but it's unclear why that train didn't stop. And investigators will do interviews and look at any CCTV footage that might help them answer the questions about this deadly crash.
0: In total, nearly 90 people were injured in that crash. Underway right now in Raleigh, North Carolina, the victory parade for this year's Stanley Cup champions, the Carolina Hurricanes. Thousands are packing the streets right now, hoping to catch a glimpse of that iconic trophy. One couple even postponed their wedding by several hours to attend the parade. You're listening to ABC News.
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0: Much of the southern U.S. is under the threat of severe storms today. ABC News meteorologist Samara Theodore.
7: Putnam County, Georgia. A tree fell down and unfortunately two people lost their lives. The threat's not over yet for the south. We have flash flooding anticipated throughout the day. As we head through the afternoon, rounds of rain pulsating from Texas to Louisiana, Mississippi to Alabama.
0: And while the rain is a problem for some parts of the south, brush fires are closing down major roadways in Florida. Two separate fires have now burned through almost 20,000 acres. But the good news is that the bigger one is almost entirely contained, according to fire officials. Police in the Bahamas say an 18-year-old American man was struck by a boat propeller yesterday. Authorities say he sustained serious injuries to his right leg and has been flown back to a U.S. hospital for treatment. And another win for Team USA at the World Cup.
8: Team USA is leading the way.
9: And the building shakes in Seattle!
8: Sitting 3 points clear at the top of the group after another decisive win, this time against Australia in Seattle.
10: This team and this country are starting to believe.
8: And they did it without star player Christian Pulisic, sidelined with a calf injury.
0: ABC's Christiane Cordero in Seattle. It marks the first time since 1930 that the American men's team has won back-to-back World Cup matches. Team faces Turkey Thursday. I'm Mike Dubosky, ABC News.
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15: Chance for storms today. Otherwise, sunshine mixed with clouds at times. Daytime highs approaching 73. Winds out of the northwest, 5 to 10 miles per hour. Partly cloudy skies tonight. Chance for storms. Lows dip down to about 53. Highs level off around 73 tomorrow. Mainly cloudy skies. I'm meteorologist Paul Trombley with your weatherology forecast on WHBY. Currently, it's 66 degrees.
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20: 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Ready for war.
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30: Our guest this week on Veterans Chronicles is U.S. Marine Corps Major Katie Van Dam. She is now a reservist with the Civil Affairs Group at Joint Base Anacostia Bowling near Washington, D.C. She's a veteran of Operation Enduring Freedom as an attack helicopter pilot and also conducted anti-pirate missions near the Horn of Africa during her time on active duty. Major Van Dam, thanks for being with us.
31: Thank you.
30: So let's start at the beginning. Where were you born and raised?
31: San Jose, California. Spent my whole life in the same house until I left for the Naval Academy at 17.
30: And was there a history of military service in your family?
31: Both of my grandfathers were drafted. One was drafted into World War II. The other one was drafted into Korea. But I actually come from a longer line of civil servants. My father was a police officer. My grandfather was sheriff. The other grandfather was in the fire department. My aunt was a dispatcher. Plenty of uncles that were in the police department, so civil service is kind of the background of my family.
30: So definitely a legacy of service.
31: Yes, yes.
30: To be sure. You mentioned you left home to go to the Naval Academy. Mm-hmm. Why did you decide to do that?
31: 9/11 happened my freshman year, my plebe year at the Naval Academy. And honestly, I was in it for an adventure. Nobody in my family had graduated from 4 years of college before. They had a Division I volleyball team, which was exciting. And I remember leaving thinking, oh, I'm going to go drive a boat. That sounds cool. Why not? The application process was certainly rigorous, so it wasn't quite that serendipitous. But honestly, it just seemed like a great adventure and a great place to start an adventure. It was across the country. And not that my family is amazing. I had their support the whole way, but figured it was a good start to a great adventure, and it turned out I was right.
30: And so you obviously did very well in high school if you were accepted into the Naval Academy.
31: Good enough in high school. Questionably good at the Naval Academy, but they still graduated me, so that's got to count.
30: You go to the Naval Academy mm-hmm. to embark on this adventure, mm-hmm. and then as you just mentioned, probably just a couple of weeks into your plebe year, your freshman year, 9/11 happens, mm-hmm. and that changes, I'm sure, your vision of what this is going to lead to.
31: Yeah, definitely. It was less, oh, well, I'll get on a ship and we'll go see the world, to we're going to war. If we stick around on this gig, we're going to war. By that point, I decided instead of the Navy, I really wanted to go into the Marine Corps.
30: That's
31: And even before 9/11 happened, the Marines, the officers and senior enlisted on the Navy side were fabulous at the Naval Academy, but the Marines reminded me of cops. And I say this because it was this grumbling of, oh, we work longer hours, we're underappreciated, underpaid, we have the worst gear, but at the end of every single day, there's this pride in being a Marine. And like I said, I grew up in a family of police officers, and it's very similar, you know, and that just appealed to me, appealed to my soul. And then 9/11 happened, and it really just secured that decision even further. I wanted to go out there and find the people who did this to us. And granted, I had a long time before I got there. I was actually very worried about missing the war. Obviously, that has shown that not many people missed the war, even people who were too young to really remember 9/11 or still fighting this war. But so 9/11 happened freshman year, and it did. It changed. We were going to war.
30: Did it change the whole mood of the campus?
31: Some funny stories with that. We were put on post. Everything went to high alert status and Naval Academy. And I remember I was a plebe, so you're definitely at the bottom of the food chain at that part, standing duty. They didn't give us weapons because at that point the Marines were still guarding the Naval Academy, but I had a bayonet. And I was standing guard with my bayonet. Now, I don't know what I would have done with any terrorists if I would have gotten close enough to do anything with the bayonet. But, it did. It changed the mood. There were some people that wanted to drop out of the Naval Academy and enlist immediately. That was certainly the talk amongst many individuals. Lots of them stuck around to see it through. The whole conversation changed. I would argue that it changed, truly changed the course of modern history. That small microcosm at the Naval Academy was no different.
30: How would you describe the 4 years at Annapolis in terms of how it changed your perspective, not just on what you were about to do, but the disciplines and the way that it forged your character?
31: I wasn't exactly the best student at the Naval Academy. I didn't get in a lot of trouble, but I was so focused on getting myself ready. The end state was go to war, make myself desirable to the Marine Corps, to be selected by the Marine Corps. But it instilled a pride, and you learned a lot. And it's funny because, the code of conduct is something you learned immediately at the Naval Academy. Your plebe summer, it's one of the first things that you have to memorize. And I really believe that simple, it's not very long, that kind of would sum up everything, my 4 years at the Naval Academy. It was this real pride in not just being an American, but being surrounded by people who chose to serve this country. And obviously that would continue throughout my career with the phenomenal Marines that I was very, very blessed to lead.
30: A couple quick things. You mentioned that you played Division I volleyball.
31: I did, yeah.
30: While you were there. I know there's a book, I think, by John Feinstein, and it's I think he's mainly talking about the football teams, but I'm guessing it carries over. He says one of the interesting things about sports at the academies is that at most universities, practice for sports is the hardest thing you do all day. Mm-hmm. And at the academies, compared to everything else you do, it's probably the easiest thing you do all day. What was it like there?
31: Yeah, I looked forward to volleyball practice every day. It was physically challenging, but it was definitely a break. Just kind of from the seriousness, and don't get me wrong, we had plenty of fun at the Naval Academy as midshipmen, but I remember thinking every single time we either went to go play a match at somebody else's school or we were playing a match at home before, we play the national anthem. And I used to almost get teary-eyed when they would play it because it was just so interesting because here we are lined up on the back line. Each team lines up on the back line when they play the national anthem and all the other teams. Some of the girls would put their hands over the heart. Some of them wouldn't. We would all be standing at attention. And it was just really interesting to think, like, here we are about to play this match and we're really focused on the match. But every single woman that I'm standing on this line with is going to be on a ship or they're going to be in Iraq or they're going to be in Afghanistan sometime in the next 5 to 10 years. And it was different, but it was also fabulous. The bonds and the women that I became good friends with at the Naval Academy, on the volleyball team, it was great.
30: How quickly did you get the cap off the statue of your plebe year?
31: I couldn't tell you because I was somewhere in the bottom of that disaster, covered in lard. Oh, yeah. I was somewhere on the chain at the bottom of Herndon. So,
30: man.
31: Yeah. It smelled really great. It took about a week to get the smell of lard out of my hair.
30: At some point, after you're a plebe, you get to do the greasing, right?
31: I was done with lard after that. Absolutely. Somebody else did that. Some other sadistic midshipman did that, not me.
30: So, at what point did you officially get accepted by the Marines and then go on from there?
31: Service selection was in October of my senior year. And I was selected for Marine Ground. And I went to go take the exam, the ASTB, to go Marine Air. I really wanted to go Marine Air. When I left the Naval Academy, when I was a midshipman, and even when we all got our MOSs, our jobs at the end of the basic school, about 6 months after we graduated the Naval Academy. None of the combat arms were open to women, and even human intelligence at the time was closed to women. And for me, I wanted to go into the fight offensively, and I really wanted to fly the Cobra, the attack helicopter. And so I got selected for Marine Ground in November and then took the test, the ASTB. My scores were high enough, and then I got selected for Marine Air. So.
30: And then after graduation, where did you go?
31: I went to Quantico for a lovely 6 months in the summertime. And in the winter, we managed to hit all temperature points in Quantico, Virginia, the snow and the heat. And we spent 6 months there at the basic school. When I left, I thought, I'm never coming back to this place again. And then I spent the last 3 years active duty in the Marine Corps being an instructor at the basic school, which was one of the most rewarding experiences in the Marine Corps. But that was a good experience. You learn basic leadership. The whole idea is to teach leadership through infantry tactics primarily. And they do a great job about that. Also ethics. And then just wanted to get out of there because the sooner I got out of TBS, the sooner I could get done with flight school and the sooner I could be out in the fight. But those students ended up being years, but I still made it to the fight after all. So
30: when did you get to start flying?
31: I headed down to Pensacola in February, but they have quite a long backup sometimes, so I didn't get into a cockpit until I believe it was somewhere around July or August. And then flew T-34s. Nobody flies T-34s anymore, but those are just fixed wing. And then after that, got selected for helos, which I wanted, and flew helos for about six months. Got my wings in August 24th, 2007. Big day for me. And then headed to Southern, got in my car, packed everything up, and headed to Southern California to start training in the Super Cobra. Every 2 weeks at flight school, they do a winging class. And you put in your preferences, East Coast, West Coast, what your platform preferences are. And I put in Cobras West, did well enough in flight school, did pretty well that I got my first choice. It was a dream come true to hear that come out of my CEO's mouth. And like I said, I packed up the car and headed west.
30: 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She's now a reservist. 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

0: 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We're back with U.S. Marine Corps Reservist Major Katie Van Dant. We're talking about her career not only from the U.S. Naval Academy and training, but we're going to get to Operation Enduring Freedom and the anti-pirate missions as well. And Katie, when we left off, you were headed to Camp Pendleton after your time in Pensacola. Tell us what happened there.
1: I remember my first flight in the Cobra. We went out, we just did simple, we call them boat landings. So you have these large platforms, just really cement slabs on the side of the cliffs along Southern California. And we just practiced how to land the helicopter. Helicopters are pretty simple once you get them going forward, but landing them is normally the most difficult and challenging part. And I remember the sun was setting over the Pacific Ocean, and we kept doing these landings where we'd do these big loops, and we'd come around and we'd land, but we'd land looking at the ocean because you want to land with, normally the wind comes off the ocean, you want to land with the wind into the nose of your aircraft. I remember thinking, oh my God, I am flying Cobras, looking at a Pacific sunset, because I'd come from California and I always wanted to get back there. I was living the dream, and that first flight was an excitement. You know, it was already exciting that I was going to fly a Cobra, but there I was looking at the Pacific Coast sunset in an attack helicopter at the beginning of my career, and it was a great feeling.
0: And how long were you there?
1: I was stationed there from 2007, and I ended up leaving in 2012 with both deployments. First deployment, I actually got attached to HMM 163. It was a 46 squadron at the time, 46 the one with two rotors overhead, and this is before the transition to Ospreys, to the V-22. And attached them out of Camp Miramar, just to the south of Camp Pendleton, but mostly all in the San Diego area. And then my second deployment was out of Camp Pendleton, just north of San Diego, to Afghanistan.
0: All right. So let's talk about the first deployment.
1: Okay.
0: And where did you head?
1: So my first deployment, I was attached with a small detachment of Cobras, and it was actually the first time the Yankee, the new Huey, was deployed. It was the four-bladed Huey. One of my best friends was on that deployment, and we were on the 13th MEU on LHD-4, and we left San Diego and made our way via Hawaii and Guam through the Philippines, and headed towards the lovely Gulf of Aden off the coast of Somalia to do counter-piracy operations. It was JTF Joint Task Force 151 under Admiral Howard, which was pretty phenomenal to work for her. We were out at sea for 89 days. I remember that because every 45 days that you're continuously out at sea, you get a beer day. And what happens is everybody comes up on deck and you get two beers. That's a very old naval tradition. And I remember 89 days because we were one day shy of our second beer day, which they ended up making up for when we pulled into Mombasa, Kenya, and we had more than two beers that evening. But it was really interesting. Essentially, the whole point of a MEU, a Marine Expeditionary Unit, is to load a lot of Marines on a bunch of Navy ships and have them floating around as a 911 force waiting to be called. Some MEUs get called to do humanitarian aid after, you know, disaster relief. When we first went into Afghanistan after 9/11, those attack helicopters came off of a MEU. So MEUs, you never know what's going to happen. And so that's why the counter-piracy mission was very interesting. We were also there for the whole Captain Phillips incident. We didn't really directly support that much, but the SEALs were on the ship, and Captain Phillips ended up on our ship. So that was kind of the mood of most of that deployment, was very focused on the counter-piracy. Also some really phenomenal opportunities to work with other nations. We worked with the Danes. We actually had a Chinese helicopter land on our ship, which I think was the first time in U.S. naval history that happened. And that's kind of the cool thing about MEUs, is it's very dynamic. Sometimes it's very boring, especially for some of the Marines that don't get to get off the ship very much. As a pilot, what we would do every single morning, we would get a brief on all the ships that were in the Gulf of Aden at that time. And we'd fly around, and we'd have these little smart packs, and we'd identify the ships. And if we'd listen to distress calls on standard maritime radio frequencies, and sometimes we would be there, and we never shot in anger, but we were certainly there. It was fascinating, at least on the pilot side, to be on that view.
0: So there was more patrolling than simply responding.
1: It was predominantly patrolling. Sometimes we would respond, and we actually found similar reactions when we were in Afghanistan a few years later. But what would happen is people would hear us coming, and all of a sudden you'd see ladders go over the side of these small ships, or weapons go over the side of the small ships, because they didn't want to get caught with them. But there was one pirate incident. I wasn't on this flight, but where they did catch the pirate, and he actually stood trial in Kenya. A friend of mine actually got flown out. She was a Huey pilot on that deployment. She got flown out to give testimony as a witness in his, I think it was Kenya or Somalia that he stood trial in.
0: You mentioned the Captain Phillips incident. Mm-hmm. How active were the pirates at that time?
1: We would hear distress calls pretty regularly, but the thing is the ships were used to this at that point, so they had their own ways to defend as well. They normally didn't go to arms, but they would put their big hoses over the side of the ships to make sure that the pirates couldn't dock on their ships. And like I said, often when we'd show up, all of a sudden nothing was happening. But I don't think they had been quite as radicalized at that point as they certainly became later.
0: Speaking with Katie Van Dam, U.S. Marine Corps Major and Reservist. We'll be right back with the rest of her story on Veterans Chronicles.
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9: Chance for storms today. Otherwise, sunshine mixed with clouds at times. Daytime highs approaching 73. Winds out of the northwest, 5 to 10 miles per hour. Partly cloudy skies tonight. Chance for storms. Lows dip down to about 53. Highs level off around 73 tomorrow. Mainly cloudy skies. I'm meteorologist Paul Frombly with your weatherology forecast on WHBY. Currently, it's 66 degrees.
10: Service, teaching at Joint Base Anacostia Bowling, just outside Washington, D.C. Veteran of Operation Enduring Freedom, as well as anti-pirate missions near the Horn of Africa. We just heard about that in the previous segment. So, Katie, let's talk about the second deployment, which I'm guessing was to Afghanistan.
1: Yes.
10: And when was that, and what was the mission?
1: 2011. I spent a lovely warm summer in Helmand Province, southern Afghanistan, and our mission there was primarily close air support. So what that means is we would sometimes do a lot of reconnaissance for the Marines that were in Helmand on the ground. Sometimes we would protect convoys as they were moving north, normally from the south down in Bastion up north to supply the battalions throughout the valley. Sometimes we would fly escort for medevac helicopters. Essentially, we'd be armed bodyguards because with medevac, specifically with dust-offs, the Army medevacs, they didn't have any door guns. So we were their bodyguards to make sure they didn't get shot down. And then a very large amount of our time was close air support. So we would shoot for the Marines or sometimes for other services on the ground, either pre-planned missions or sometimes we call them ticks, troop in contact. So somebody's out on a patrol, they start getting shot at, they're not able to maneuver out of that area, so they would call us. We flew primarily in sections, so a section is two helicopters. Sometimes it was just purely Cobras, sometimes it was purely Hueys, and sometimes we'd have what we called a mixed section, so one Cobra, one Huey. Sometimes sections were specifically for pre-planned missions, sometimes they were going out for reconnaissance, but we always had one section that was set aside as the tick birds. Normally this was a Cobra and a Huey, sometimes it was otherwise, but the real advantage of having a Cobra and a Huey is the Cobra has the Hellfire missiles, right? They're laser-guided missiles, and the Huey has a phenomenal ability to actually laser those missiles. Their sensors are much better than ours. We're on the Cobra, and they also are utility aircraft, so if we absolutely needed to, we could put them on the ground, throw somebody in the back of the aircraft. They're door gunners. They had more eyes on their aircraft because they had their door gunners as well. And so it was a great team, the Cobra and the Huey. So anyway, we would have one section set aside as the tick birds. What we would do is we would get the brief, and then we would go out and we would leave the other people that are on the opposite 12-hour cycle from us. And we would put everything in the aircraft. We would put our gear inside the cockpit. We would put our weapons inside the windows. We carried an M4 in our windows, and then we had an M9 across, just a small handgun strapped to our vest. And we would put all the gear in there. Everything was standing by. And what we would do is we'd all always be around. So we'd be sitting in the ready room, and the tick horn would go off. This started out as various hairband songs from the 80s initially, and we ended up into an old school, sounded like something out of World War II siren by the end of the deployment. But regardless, the tick horn would go off, and what would happen is one pilot, for the Cobra side, one pilot would go out, throw on their gear, start the aircraft. The other pilot would go to whoever was essentially standing duty and see if we could get any information from them immediately. If they didn't have the information, the other pilot would run out and also put on all their gear. At this point, there were a group of Marines that were specifically dedicated to getting that aircraft ready to go, taking everything off the tail because we'd normally strap down the tail rotor, and they would be starting up the aircraft. And it was beautiful is the only word that comes to mind, but the teamwork and the pure focus on the mission was something I've never experienced since. And these were Marines. Some of them were the ordnance specialists. Some of them are, you know, we'd always have airframers, which were my Marines. We'd have them out there in case there's like an issue with the hydraulic system, whatever it was. And immediately that bird would be off the deck as fast as possible. Both the birds would be out and you would go straight to the tick, wherever the Marines were that needed you. Now, sometimes it wasn't necessarily a kinetic situation. Sometimes the Marines found an IED in placer, and these guys were in placing IEDs that, and so we would get there as soon as possible, but we'd keep outside of normally about a 5 kilometer range was where, like, they couldn't hear us. And we'd stay out there, we'd get eyes on. The Huey ideally would get eyes on because their laser was amazing. And we'd figure it out. We'd get what we called PID, positive identification, make sure there were no civilians in the area so we didn't have any civilian casualty issues. And then we would hit them with a Hellfire from 5 kilometers away for the IED in placers. Or we'd show up on station as we're getting there. We'd be talking to various agencies to get us to the Marines who are actually on the ground. Sometimes when we would show up on station, the fighting would stop because these guys knew that we meant business, right? We came, the Huey had a minigun, which was a 7.62. They had a 50 cal on the side. Both of us showed up with rockets. So 2.75 inch rockets are about this big. They're about this round. And then we would show up with the Hellfires, and then we had 20 millimeter bullets, which probably about pretty, they make big holes. So nobody really wanted to stick around. Now, sometimes they did stick around, and oftentimes we did engage in these fights. So when you're in that situation, you know, everybody asks, like, oh, is there, you know, is there this crazy bloodlust? Is there something like that? And you got to figure out where the good guys are. You got to figure out where the civilians are. You got to figure out where the bad guys are. Make sure there are no civilians. You know, I remember one time we showed up and this guy, we had PID on him. We had positive identification of him. And he walks into this wheat field. Like, okay, we're just going to wait for him to come out the other side. Comes out the other side holding a kid's hand. Can't do anything at that point, right? So you have to, it's this heightened awareness. And when you, for Hellfire, it's a button. When you hit that button or you pull the trigger, there is an amount of, like, sheer and utter terror. Like, dear God, please don't let me have missed anything. You're also, like, very sure, and you get confident the more you get there. But I don't know that it was ever 100% like, yeah, this is coming at you, buddy. You know, that was after, you know, we're all big talk after the firefight. But at the time, it's like, okay, I think I got this down. Please do not let me have missed something.
10: So the focus is just flushing everything else out.
1: It is, but it's a constant. You know, you're listening to the guys on the radio. You're still taking everything in. Where's my Dash 2 aircraft? Or maybe I'm the Dash 2 aircraft. Maybe I'm the wingman. Where's my lead? What's my lead shooting at? What am I shooting at? So you have to figure everything out while still coordinating with the other aircraft so that you're not being redundant with your fires, or if there are multiple threats that you're covering all of those threats. So I don't know that it's necessarily a rush. It's just you have a mission, you're focused, and I don't know, you don't really think about much
10: else. Adrenaline.
1: I don't know, I'm not a doctor, so I'm sure there's a better way to describe this.
10: Did the enemy at any point ever have any sort of coordinated air defenses that concerned you?
1: After Libya, so Arab Spring happened while we were there, there's some SA-24s that came out of Libya that we were worried that were going to come down and help them. But at the time while we were there, they didn't make their way down there. That's it's a man pad, so it's a very advanced one, too. Supposedly there were SA-7s in the area. I don't know that. Also another man pad, very old, and the CIA had done a pretty good job of buying those back at the beginning of the war. Sometimes we saw AAA anti-air artillery, but actually often we would see the AAA on the back of a truck, and usually that was actually local militias. So sometimes we got shot at. RPGs were really the biggest threat to us. Our tactics were such that we stayed out of the max effective range of your basic RPG unless we were going in to shoot. And we had one very extremely dynamic situation one time, and the interesting thing about RPGs is normally you recognize that you were shot by an RPG when it lands on the other side. So it's not really something, we don't have anything inside the aircraft that reliably tells us that we're being shot at by an RPG. So it happened. I've seen it on tape. I saw myself get shot back at the squadron after the fact, but no, not really. Helicopters in Afghanistan, where we were predominantly vulnerable when they're coming in and out of landing zones. That's why our job was so important when we were running the escort for the medevac missions.
10: Any harrowing mechanical issues?
1: There were some interesting situations sometimes. I mean, these are machines, you know, and you really have to respect them. I had an emergency landing one time at night, and we were supporting these poor guys. We were in Task Force Helmand, so TFH. This is where the Brits were, and it was very simple. These Merlins, which are these big aircraft that carry a lot of people, were coming in to pick up these poor individuals who were just going home. Right? They needed a ride back to Bastion, and then from there they were headed home. And we were overhead providing very basic escort. The Merlin was going in and out of a FOB, right, a small base. So this is super routine. And then all of a sudden my aircraft starts kicking. And then my wingman says, hey, you kind of look like a light show over there. What's going on? And what was happening was our engine was failing on us. Now, thankfully the Cobra has two engines, but we had to kick the Merlins out, tell everybody to get out of the very small LZ inside the FOB. And essentially our engine was eating itself, and it was on fire. I did the maneuvers I was supposed to, got on the ground. I hopped out of the front because my co-pilot was in the back, hopped out, you know, told him, looked out, and I couldn't see my hand in front of me. The whole LZ was full of smoke. And then just walked in and trying to talk to him, pulled the halon too. The fire went out in the engine, and you know, and we were fine. We landed. I lost one of my best friends a year and a half before in a midair, and I remember as I'm recognizing that my helicopter's failing on me, there's this moment of, oh, Seth, do me a good one, like, help me out. And then that was it. You don't really think, especially, it's even less complicated than it is in a firefight, because you're like, I can be a black hole in the ground here, or I can figure this out. And you just, the good thing about how we train pilots, at least in the Navy and the Marine Corps, and I'm sure it's the same in the other services, you have these emergency procedures that you have to memorize, and you're constantly being grilled on them as a young pilot. And when you're an instructor, you're constantly grilling your young pilots, and there's always more studying that goes into anything when you're an instructor. So you just don't think. Your hands do what they're supposed to do. You do your S-turns, get down to the landing zone, and we were very blessed. We ended up on the ground that day. My Marines are great. They're like, ma'am, we don't know what happened with that engine. It checked out well. I'm like, guys, I had 20% on this engine, which is great. That engine, like, kept kicking all the way down, even though I didn't have much honor. Nothing heroic, nothing crazy, just did what you're supposed to do. And I was very blessed to have pilots before me that were really, really tough and grilled me on emergency procedures constantly. And so when the time came, I executed and everything was fine.
10: You talked about, I guess, rules of engagement a little while ago with the man in the wheat field coming out with the child. As you probably know, there's been some frustration expressed about too restrictive rules of engagement. I'm not talking about that specific situation, maybe, but did that ever get frustrating for you?
1: No, actually, 2011 was a very kinetic summer in Afghanistan, which was an attack helicopter pilot. It was what we were looking for, kind of looking for the fight. We had a great JAG at the beginning. I couldn't honestly tell you who he worked for. I think he worked for the MEF, but who sat down the whole squadron and was like, here's the deal. Here's what's good. Here's what's not good. Here's what's going to get you in trouble. Here's what's not. This is what I'm going to stand by you for. My experience is 2011, so, you know, rules, ROE changes constantly in theater, but I never once felt that I couldn't take a shot that I wanted to take. And we shot a lot that summer, but everybody was on the same page, and I shot for Aussies, shot for Brits, shot for the Georgians. They did a lot of good work up there as well, and I never felt constrained by ROE.
10: Any challenges being a female pilot?
1: There are always going to be people, and I think that any minority experiences this, regardless of where you are. There are going to be people that don't think that you can be there. I did feel the need to prove myself more than I think maybe some of my peers did. But combat's the great equalizer. You know, you can be the stud of the squadron, and you get into a combat situation, and if you choke, okay. You can be somebody who maybe people aren't sure about, and you step up to the plate, and you do well. It's why I'm a huge believer in the full integration of combat arms and everything, because at the end of the day, nobody cared. Whatever their feelings were, nobody really cared as long as I was competent. I would say throughout my career there are certainly challenges with people's biases, but it never inhibited me doing my job. I also might be one stubborn SOB as well.
10: Last topic, and you already answered this perhaps a little bit. When you look back at your active duty career and even perhaps your time as a reservist, what are you most proud of when it comes to your service?
1: You know, leading Marines was the most rewarding thing. Going to combat was amazing. It was everything that I hoped for. Very proud to have served alongside some amazing men and women. I don't know, the Marines that I led and the young lieutenants that are now out there that are leading, that I had the great opportunity to lead at the basic school and kind of teach in their initial phase. This country's in good hands as long as, you know, they're part of it either in uniform or out.
10: Katie Van Dam, U.S. Marine Corps Major, now a reservist, and she is an instructor at Joint Base Anacostia Bowling, just outside Washington, D.C., veteran of Operation Enduring Freedom and of anti-pirate missions near the Horn of Africa. I'm Greg Corumbus. This is Veterans Chronicles.

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12: Welcome to World War II Chronicles, a weekly tribute to America's fighting men and women in commemoration of the Second World War. These programs are narrated by Ed Herlihy and are based on the news broadcasts of the war period from the recorded sound collection of the National Archives in Washington, D.C.
13: The administration's civil liberties record was marred during the war by the relocation of thousands in America of Japanese descent. The threat of Japanese saboteurs was considered a very serious possibility.
14: Sabotage plots and rumors of sabotage took on increasingly important place in the news. In the little desert town of Roosevelt, in Antelope Valley, north of Los Angeles, police officials investigated an apparent plot to kill scores of Americans with ground glass mixed into canned shrimp imported from Japan. Deputy Sheriff Ray Reeves, who was assigned to investigate the canned food, said the glass was mixed up into the shrimp too thickly to have been there by accident.
13: Questioning the loyalty of over 70,000 American citizens of Japanese ancestry, the press and political leaders called for their removal. On February 19, 1942, the president authorized the army to make arrangements for the moving of over 100,000 Japanese and Japanese Americans from the West Coast to relocation centers in western deserts and Arkansas.
1: When the Japanese attacked Pearl Harbor, our West Coast became a potential combat zone. Living in that zone were more than 100,000 persons of Japanese ancestry. But no one knew what would happen among this concentrated population if Japanese forces should try to invade our shores. Military authorities therefore determined that all of them, citizens and aliens alike, would have to move. The Army provided housing and plenty of healthful, nourishing food for all. The residents of the new community set about developing a way of life as nearly normal as possible. They held church services. They issued their own newspapers, organized nursery schools, and some made camouflage nets for the United States Army.
13: Although the U.S. government attempted to accentuate the benefits of the move, the relocation programs were largely unfortunate and unnecessary. Few of the Japanese Americans interned during the early panic were allowed to leave the relocation sites before the end of the war. I'm Ed Herlihy. Join me next time for World War II Chronicles.
3: World War II Chronicles was produced by the American Veterans Center and Radio America in cooperation with the National Archives.
15: Welcome to Heroes of the Air. True stories of those who flew for America and earned the nation's supreme military award, the Congressional Medal of Honor. Heroes of the Air is brought to you by the Air Force Association, an independent nonprofit aerospace organization which promotes public understanding of the role aerospace power plays in our national defense. Your host for Heroes of the Air is Gene Pell.
16: The swarm of enemy fighters had singled out the B-17, piloted by Army Air Corps.

0: and considerable gasoline in the tanks, the danger of explosion was imminent. Michael ordered the crew to jump, and seven of them left the plane. The bombardier found his parachute riddled with 20-millimeter fragments and useless. Michael then decided the only hope was to crash land as far from enemy lines as he could get. Despite relentless pursuit from German fighters and a continuous rain of flak from the ground, Lieutenant Michael flew the plane until he became exhausted from loss of blood and lost consciousness. But his co-pilot managed to reach England and sighted a Royal Air Force base near the coast. Lieutenant Michael regained consciousness and again took the controls. The undercarriage was useless. The bomb bay doors were jammed open. The hydraulic system and altimeter were shot out. In addition, there was no airspeed indicator. The ball turret was jammed with the guns pointing down, and the flaps would not respond. Despite these apparently insurmountable obstacles, Lieutenant Michael managed to land the plane without mishap. For conspicuous gallantry and intrepidity above and beyond the call of duty in action against the enemy, Army Air Corps Lieutenant Edward S. Michael was awarded the Congressional Medal of Honor.
1: The Air Force Association is proud to bring you Heroes of the Air, dedicated to those who earned the nation's highest military award, the Congressional Medal of Honor. Their service and sacrifice reflect an ideal that puts others and country above self.
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10: From ABC News, I'm Mike Dabusky. In the wake of reported deadly Israeli airstrikes on Lebanon today, Iran is now closing the Strait of Hormuz. Again, ABC's Mary Bruce.
11: Iranian state TV says the military has issued an order to shut down the waterway in response to Israel's continued strikes in Lebanon. Lebanon says 16 people are dead after Israeli strikes earlier today. Meanwhile, Iran says it's sending a delegation to Switzerland for talks with the U.S.
10: Right now, both the president's son-in-law, Jared Kushner, and special envoy Steve Witkoff are in Switzerland, but the timeline for those talks remains unclear. Stephen Day is with the Center for Economic Education at Virginia Commonwealth University. He says even if the strait reopens, it would take a while for oil prices to get back to normal.
12: The oil doesn't start flowing all at once, and the ships don't start moving all at once, and the insurance prices don't come down all at once. All this stuff is connected.
10: A chaotic scene just north of London last night when a passenger train rammed into the back of another train, killing at least one person and sending dozens to the hospital.
13: One passenger describing the chaos and telling UK media he thought a terrorist attack happened. Others said it was sudden, there was no warning and no braking before the crash. And we saw a massive emergency response unfolding with ambulances and helicopters used to take survivors to area hospitals.
10: ABC News foreign correspondent Marcus Moore. At least one tourist was killed when a fire broke out at a resort in the Dominican Republic yesterday. More than 1,600 people had to be evacuated. The cause of that fire is not known at this point. And another win for Team USA at the World Cup, with the men's team beating Australia 2-0 yesterday in Seattle. Sports columnist Christine Brennan says it's the first time since 1930 the U.S. has won back-to-back games.
14: This should be another couple great weeks for soccer in the United States because of this U.S. men's team.
10: You're listening

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0: A federal judge has rejected former President Joe Biden's attempt to block the Trump administration from releasing to a conservative group recordings that Biden made with a ghostwriter. ABC's Chuck Sievertson.
6: Judge Dabney Friedrich says the public interest in the material outweighed whatever privacy rights Biden has, but she put her ruling on hold for up to 3 weeks so the former president can appeal. Republicans in Congress demanded the recordings after a special counsel declined to file charges against Biden over whether he improperly had classified documents in his possession. The Heritage Foundation formally requested the recordings and transcripts from 2016 and 17.
0: At least a dozen people were shot in Chicago overnight after a drive-by shooting in the city's South Side neighborhood. Investigators believe a red SUV pulled up alongside a large crowd and two people inside that vehicle fired shots before fleeing the scene. What was supposed to be a fun day at an amusement park outside New York City turned into a nightmare for about a dozen people stuck on a ride for hours several stories above the ground. This parent describes what she saw on the Wave Twister ride at Adventureland in East Farmingdale, New York.
7: You see some of the kids that are like in grimacing from being in physical pain, from being dangled and, you know, like forced to like sit like that.
0: Suffolk County police say no injuries have been reported, but it took hours to rescue riders between age 5 and 40 years old. Mike Dubusky, ABC News.
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12: Chance for storms today. Otherwise, sunshine mixed with clouds at times. Daytime highs approaching 73. Winds out of the northwest, 5 to 10 miles per hour. Partly cloudy skies tonight. Chance for storms. Lows dip down to about 53. Highs level off around 73 tomorrow. Mainly cloudy skies. I'm meteorologist Paul Trombley with your weatherology forecast on WHBY. Currently 68.
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13: 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Our number is 877-726-8255. And here's a fascinating item, because we're having a war against fentanyl, because fentanyl kills tens of thousands, perhaps even over 100,000 people annually. And what we've seen recently is a little bit of a downtick in fentanyl deaths. It's still a terrible toll, but a little bit of a downtick, and it may be due to the fact that there's more stringent border controls. I mean, let's face it, regardless, we're still going to have a porous border because they're going to find a way. And also, they're targeting the drug boats, with drone strikes, And so maybe there's a little less fentanyl available. Also, in effect, they're killing off the available population. It's not a great business plan, because if you kill off your customers, they're going to be less customers. But they've come up with a new idea to address the fentanyl epidemic. New fentanyl vaccine blocks deadly overdoses before they start. What? It is a vaccine that could block fentanyl. And moreover, it doesn't just block fentanyl, it blocks other related drugs. It doesn't block, heroin, morphine, the other opiates, oxycodone, etc. But it blocks fentanyl. And it's about 70% effective at reducing fentanyl levels if you take fentanyl. But I have a question. Is, who's going to take that vaccine? If you have, a 12-year-old, and the 12-year-old goes to the pediatrician says, hey, there's a fentanyl vaccine so that your child won't OD on fentanyl, would you sign on to an experimental vaccine, given the possibility there could be some off-target effects, maybe some effects that were as yet undisclosed, even if the vaccine passes safety evaluations and is approved by the FDA? It may be a long path towards acceptance of a fentanyl vaccine in this country. I'm Dr. Ronald Hoffman, and this is Intelligent Medicine.

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12: 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Our number is 877-726-8255, so stow that number away in case you have a question, and then call that number and record your question. We'll take it on a future broadcast. Vitamin K is thought to be kind of like the crossing guard for calcium, because calcium is a good thing when it comes to your bones. You want your bones to have more calcium and be more durable. But on the other hand, calcium is a bad thing when it accumulates in your arteries or if it forms kidney stones. So we tend to think of vitamin K as kind of a, it tells calcium where to go. Stay away from the arteries and go preferentially to the bones. And there's a new study on vitamin K2, MK7, which is the kind that's recommended for heart protection. It turns out it slows calcification that may lead to heart attacks. And what they did is they gave vitamin K2, the MK7 type, to a bunch of folks over a couple of years. And they did CT angiography, which is, you know, a really very sensitive way of determining not just whether you have plaque, but whether you have non-calcific or calcific plaque. It could be plaque that doesn't show up on a regular CT, but in the CT angiography, they can differentiate. And so after 2 years, what they found that plaque progressed in both groups. So anybody who tells you that something is a plaque buster, that it takes away the plaque generally accumulates. But with the MK7, it accumulated at a slower rate. There was a slower conversion from what's called soft plaque, which is the kind that is less dangerous, to the calcific plaque, which is more dangerous, which can lead to occlusion, blockage, heart attacks, strokes, etc. So over a period of 2 years, relatively short time, they actually demonstrated a benefit of MK7 supplementation. So speaking of heart supplements, well, here's a lineup of heart supplements that I'll tell you about, because your heart is working overtime every day. Here are three powerhouse cardio support products from Protocol for Life Balance. There's natokinase, which I think is a really underappreciated supplement, drawn from a centuries-old Japanese tradition. It's a remarkable enzyme that helps maintain healthy blood flow and normal blood fluidity. And then there's ubiquinol, which is the active form of CoQ10 that your body actually uses, which I take on a regular basis. And it also, it's fuel for the mitochondria. It helps to fuel cellular energy production. It neutralizes harmful free radicals. 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All right, this item is kind of intriguing because in anorexia, people just kind of force themselves not to eat. And they sort of get high on the feeling of starvation. There's something that they get hooked on, that feeling of feeling empty. And there's, and I looked at this is not a one-off. There's actually a lot of research on this. Keto diet shows real promise for anorexia recovery. And it seems like an unlikely approach to treating anorexia, because you're dramatically restricting carbohydrates. But the point of a keto diet is that you are getting calories from fat, and you're getting some protein which can help sustain the body even in the absence of carbohydrates. And I am not sure why this works. I don't think they really know. But I think what happens is that you go into a state of ketosis, which is kind of a starvation state. It tricks the brain into believing that you are starving. So the anorexic who wants to self-starve feels okay in their brain. It's also possible that there are beneficial brain effects of a ketogenic diet. It's been shown to be helpful for anxiety and depression and even conditions like bipolar disease and schizophrenia. So it may help the anorexic brain by offering more fuel to critical brain areas. It turns out that in a recent study, it was linked to recovery in nearly 75% of people with the very difficult to treat eating disorder, anorexia nervosa, albeit in a small trial, and they need to do bigger trials of this. But it's encouraging because anorexia nervosa, very hard to treat, and many people undergo treatment and it doesn't work, and ultimately it can be a fatal disorder. You know, we've seen that among many celebrities. It has led to death. And if we could find a simple dietary approach that enables them to eat, feel the same satisfaction that they feel from starving themselves, that would really be a true breakthrough. So keto diet for anorexia. Again, don't try this on your own because you need expert supervision to do

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2: Florida's top prosecutor has announced a new lawsuit against TikTok. AG James Ulfmeyer tells ABC News the company allegedly broke the state's law barring kids under 14 from using social media.
3: These companies make billions and billions and billions of dollars. They're going to choose profit over public safety unless we make it hurt. So we're going to tell them, fix your app, protect kids, or it's going to be expensive here in Florida and around the world.
2: TikTok says it stands by its child safety record. Team USA is celebrating another win in the World Cup, besting Australia in Seattle yesterday. Zach Brust of Florida was there.
4: The perfect host for a World Cup game in every element. The city, the vibes.
2: The World Cup is expected to deliver $17 billion in additional gross domestic product for the U.S. That's according to organizers. Near FIFA's Fan Festival in the host city of Atlanta, Waffle House regional manager Eric Williams welcomes World Cup fans.
5: It's been amazing to see the crowds that have been coming by for the World Cup itself. Just an amazing amount of diversity. And, you know, this store is typically busy because of all the events by Centennial Olympic Park, but this is like a constant business. It's been almost all day, every day. It feels like we've just had constant foot traffic.
2: Meanwhile, in Raleigh, North Carolina, there's a parade celebrating a different cup, the Stanley Cup. Last weekend, the Carolina Hurricanes won the top prize in the NHL over the Vegas Golden Knights. I'm Mike Dubusky, ABC News.
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13: Mainly cloudy skies expected this afternoon with a chance of thunderstorms. Highs level off around 73, winds out of the northwest, 5 to 10 miles per hour. Partly cloudy skies tonight, chance of thunderstorms, 53. Cloudy skies with a few peaks of sun tomorrow, highs around 74. I'm meteorologist Paul Trombley with your weatherology forecast on WHBY. Currently 70.
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0: What's going on? I'm Rich Shamiro, and this is Rich on Tech. This is the show where I talk about the tech stuff I think you should know about. It's also the place where I answer your questions about technology. I believe that tech should be interesting, useful, and fun. Let's open up those phone lines at 888-RICH-101. That's 888-742-4101. Give me a call if you have a question about technology or need some tech advice. Email is also open. Just go to the website, richontech.tv, and hit contact. We've got some great guests this week. Brian Bishop, creator of the Hooray for Baldywood newsletter, is going to talk about Toy Story 5. I know everyone's trying to get tickets this weekend. There is a tech angle there. He will explain. Later, we've got Rick Brodia. He is the senior tech writer at Yahoo. He's going to share some smart ways to save money on tech. And later, TJ Marlin of Guardrail Technologies will explain this whole Anthropic AI shutdown. Yeah, they've got this model that's so powerful, they had to pull it back in. So he'll explain all about that. Well, I hope you're having a fantastic weekend. We are halfway through the year, if you can believe it. Just making sure, looking at the date again. Yes. I figured it'd be nice to give you an update on the apps that I am using. So I know everyone always wonders, like, what are you using, Rich? What are you using on your phone? So first, the ground rules. If you've listened to me at all, you know that I like cross-platform apps. What does that mean? It means they work on both iPhone and Android. Why? Because the world is constantly changing, and I like to switch between platforms when I want to. And once you get locked into a particular platform, the tougher it gets to get out of it. AI is the latest twist in all of this. Now, ChatGPT and Claude let you connect data from various services, but Gemini and Apple's Siri AI are a little trickier. Both are natively connected to Google and Apple services, so it's getting tougher not to pick a side. And I will tell you, as I've played with the new Siri AI this whole week, it is good. It is really good. People are going to be very excited to get that into their hands. Now, as for phones, it's funny. I was on the plane, and the flight attendant came up to me, and she said, okay, I want to know which phone you're actually using right now. I was like, okay, here you go. It was the iPhone 17 Pro Max. That's the phone that I typically have. But I'll be honest, I really do enjoy Android. I love the open nature of it. I love the how customizable it is, less clicks to do just about everything. But the iPhone is compelling because it has so much going for it. It's got great apps. It's got great accessories, so many users, plus the best videos and photos on a smartphone. Yes, I said it. So I always have two phones in my bag, an iPhone and whatever Android I'm liking at the moment, which right now is the Samsung S26 Ultra. All right, so without further ado, now that you know kind of where I'm coming from, here are the apps that I am using. When it comes to the basics, I am Google all the way. Gmail app, because it syncs perfectly with the website. Google Maps, because I still think it's the best overall mapping service. And I love the new Ask Maps feature. This uses AI to answer even the most specific questions about places. Used it all last week during vacation, and it's such a great way to find little places to go, no matter what you're looking for. Then, of course, there's Google Photos, which houses, 230,000 of my photos from over the years. Yes, I did finally get a backup of those. And my favorite feature right now is twofold. Number one, how it stacks similar photos. So if you take a whole bunch of photos of something, it will stack them all up and pick the best one, and then you can throw out the rest of them if you want. And then I can find any photo in seconds with search. I really like that. I also recently switched over to Google Tasks, mostly because it integrates with Gmail and Gemini, although I don't love it. I still think Microsoft To Do is way better. As for AI, ChatGPT, still my overall preferred AI chatbot. I think it nails a lot of different things easily, especially follow-ups and getting to know you over time. But I am using Gemini more and more, I will tell you that. One new addition to my home screen is an old favorite that I tried to get away from, Evernote. I ditched this app a few years ago because it's become so expensive. But after trying every other note-taking app in the world, including Obsidian, which is the nerd favorite, I did switch back to Evernote. It just does what I need it to do and perfectly. I also, against my better judgment, put the Apple Notes app on my home screen. Nothing against Apple Notes, it's just it only works on Apple stuff. It does break my rules. But the neat thing is that anything you put in there is now indexed by Siri AI, so you can basically search all of your notes quickly and easily. Rounding out my home screen is Apple News, which I like because not only do I pay for it, it's got great puzzles. I like the premium news and the magazines and all that stuff. This one you may not have heard of, but it's a great app. It's called 11 Reader. This lets you listen to pretty much anything. You can feed it a news article, PDF, text, an ebook, and it will read it out loud. They just added premium ebooks as well. I also love knowing my next calendar event at all times, so I added a widget recently from an app called In Your Face. All it does is show you your next event, and it also sounds your iPhone alarm so you don't miss it, which is kind of tricky for me because typically I'm in a studio, which you don't want your phone to be buzzing, but I've been testing that, and I kind of like it. Other apps, AccuWeather, I really like the forecast, especially up to 90 days if you pay for it, 45 days standard. Tomorrow.io, this is one not a lot of people know about, but it's excellent for storm tracking. Then I've got Buffer. I'm pretty sure I'm grandfathered into a great plan with this app, but what this does is it lets me post once, and it sends it to like different social media platforms. So I've got X, Threads, and Blue Sky all at the same time, but you can add whatever networks you want. That's probably not for the average person, but if you're doing anything social media related, it's pretty useful. Similarly, Detail is a new app I learned about at WWDC. If you're trying to make it on social media, download this app. It lets you make videos for social media easier than ever. It's got like all the tools built into one place, like a teleprompter, green screen, all that good stuff, reaction videos. It's all there. It's called Detail. Google Health is now my go-to health app. I started using it when I started testing the Fitbit Air. Now I just sync the data from my Apple Watch. I get the insights. I love the AI coach feature. It's always nagging me about my sleep and all that good stuff. Now for movie apps, I used to use an app called Just Watch, which is great and it's fine if you're using that. But I recently switched to a combination of Rotten Tomatoes, they've got a great app now, and Real Good. R-E-E-L-G-O-O-D. I think it's a better designed app, but I think Just Watch helps you find stuff easier. Now, keep in mind, I'm not mentioning all of the apps I use, some of the common ones like Threads or WhatsApp, but I'm trying to give you ones that I've selected thoughtfully because of certain reasons, like Bitwarden. This I really like for a password manager because it works on all devices, doesn't cost anything, and it just does the trick. Same goes for Proton Authenticator. This is an excellent two-factor authentication app. It's free. It's cross-platform. It works everywhere. If you're trying to free up storage on your iPhone, Clever Cleaner is still my favorite for doing that. It's completely free and there are no ads. Oh, another pair of apps I love is called Email Me. I have one on my Android, one on my iPhone. Basically, they're from different makers, but they do the same thing. You can email yourself stuff. I'm always sending myself little links, little notes, and that means it is waiting in my inbox when I get back. Raindrop.io is a great app for keeping bookmarks of anything you come across on the web. I consider this my memory bank for all the cool apps and websites, pretty much that I mentioned here. Surfshark, I know they sponsor my newsletter, but I love this VPN because you get the privacy aspect. You can use it when you're traveling to connect to a U.S. server, and all your browsing stays the same as it would here in the U.S. Plus, it's got the clean web feature that I love that blocks ads and malware as you surf. So I went from just using a VPN sometimes when I travel to now just keeping it on all day long. Google Voice for my second phone number. I use that instead of giving out my real phone number to things like loyalty programs and random signups, strangers. If you meet me as a new friend, sometimes you'll get my Google Voice number first, and I have to make the awkward transition to actually give you my real number. VoiceNotes.com is a great app that's kind of like a digital notepad. 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Whisper Memos, you've probably heard me talk about this. I use it on my Apple Watch face. Also, note-taking app instantly transcribes what you say and emails it to yourself. Whisper Flow, WISPR, is my favorite AI voice-to-text app. It nails what you say perfectly every time, although I will say, in the next version of iOS and Android, a similar feature is built in, so dictation in general is about to get a whole lot better. Blip is an app like AirDrop, but for all of your devices, except you do need an internet connection. 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I love that. And I've got plenty more. Monarch Money, Arlo, Upside, Flighty, Libby, Moonlit, AllTrails, and a couple of special ones just for Android. Caffeine keeps your screen on. On Samsung, I like Glimpse Notifications. 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And then for duplicate photos on the Android side, there's an app that's kind of a weird name. It's called Cisdem, C-I-S-D-E-M, Duplicate Finder. 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

0: Welcome back to Rich on Tech. Rich DeMuro here, hanging out with you, talking technology at 888-RICH-101, 888-742-4101. I'd be lying if I didn't say I had a Mai Tai or two in the last week. Took the family to Hawaii. It was our big summer trip, and we had a great time. Got back right before the show, so I wrote the monologue on the show. And I got to give credit where credit's due, actually. We were on a flight, brand new plane. I love Flighty, by the way. I mentioned it as one of my apps because it tells you how old your plane is. So our plane on the way out there was like 6 years old. Our plane on the way back was a year old. And it had not Starlink, but it had Viasat, but it had a newer version of it. And I'm not kidding. I worked the entire time. It was a very short flight, but I worked the entire time checking email. My kid was streaming on Netflix all through this connection for $8. And I was very, very impressed. It was Viasat. And so I will say, you know, I know Starlink is getting all the headlines, but it seems like maybe some other providers do have systems that can provide similar quality and speed. And the other hack, you got to know about this. It only works on Android, but, you know, you can share your mobile data. You can share a Wi-Fi connection on Samsung. So if you turn off your cellular, and basically toggle on the hotspot, it will take whatever Wi-Fi you're getting and it will fling that back out as a hotspot. So I was able to share my hotspot. I only paid once and I was able to share it with my kid. Same thing goes, you know, if you're at a hotspot in like a hotel room or something, your Android phone acts as sort of a mini router. So it only works on Android, doesn't work on iPhone, but it's just a nice way of, you know, just being able to use the internet that you're paying for across all your gadgets. Like I had my phone connected, I had my computer connected. Anyway, it was great. Hawaii, if you've never been, went to the Big Island this time. It is just a magical place. It really, between the people, the food, the feeling you get there, I don't know what it is, but it really is. I know for East Coast folks, it's very far away, but if you can ever make it there at least once, just it really is a different place, and it's just a great way to kind of reset, relax, and enjoy. We did a lot of driving. We saw a volcano. It erupted right before we got there. We drove the whole island, and it was just way, way bigger than I thought. Let's go to Chris in Orange County. Chris, what's up?
1: Hey, Rich. How you doing today?
0: Doing well. Welcome to the show. What can I help you with?
1: Yeah, you know, I do a lot of streaming outdoors. I do athletics, sports events, etc., and most of my work is all shot via Wi-Fi with a few cameras, a couple of iPads to do scoring overlays, etc. But I'm using a Nighthawk hotspot. You know, yeah, I've got an isolated system. No one can jump on it. But I'm pinging the same towers as Mom and Dad and everybody else with their iPhones. So if there's a lot of traffic, you know, I might be cutting in front of line, but I'm not really oftentimes getting the upload speeds that I need. I need really about 10 to 12 meg minimum upload speeds before the packets start breaking apart and, you know, I start getting all sorts of bit rate, you know, information saying, hey, you got to lower your rates, et cetera. And I thought about cellular bonding. I just don't know which way to go. Starlink, you know, they've got that portable system. You know, I could bond possibly both things together and get a fail-safe system in place. I've looked into LiveU Solo, which is an independent package, but it's very expensive. Just wonder what your thoughts were on, you know, how do we get better connectivity with heavy traffic and heavy utilization? You know, how do we deal with that?
0: Well, it really comes down to what you mentioned. This is much more for professionals, but I think the advice appeals, or I guess kind of applies to everyone. So basically, when you're in a sports stadium, you probably noticed, or anytime you're with a bunch of people, that your data could slow down dramatically. And so there's two things that carriers really do. Number one, there's deprioritized data, which means you are not the priority because the particular plan that you are on is not really the highest level plan, right? Like they're like, okay, you're paying $10 a month, so you're going to get data and you may have unlimited data, but we're going to put all these other people that are paying more in front of you. So that's number one. And then there's right. throttling. And that means when you hit like a whole right. bunch of data in a month, they may slow you down as well. So those are two things. Are you on a good data plan, like a super high-end data plan, or are you on just like a run?
1: Yeah, I'm on the highest consumer plan available with the networks that I subscribe to. And so unlimited data. So, I mean, I don't really notice the throttling because I'm not abusing my data or going over my allotment, you know, well, it's unlimited. So, but, it struggles because sometimes, you know, like I said, if it's AT&T or whoever the provider might be, I'm pinging that tower, but everybody else is. And
0: right.
1: Just, you know, I what I need to know is, you know, what your opinion is on one cellular bonding. If you think that's a better methodology, because now you have fail-safe in place where
0: that's going to be your best bet. So, I mean, if you can get – now, obviously, you know, for TV, we use cellular bonding when we go live. I mean, it used to be we used live trucks, right? And we still do that.
1: Right, sure.
0: But now it's 99% these backpack systems, and they take a bunch of SIM cards. And when you talk about cellular bonding, you know, you take a bunch of SIM cards. You know, there's only three networks, really. You take those three SIM cards, you pop them into this router, and it takes that signal, it bonds it together. So you're always getting a good signal. Let's say T-Mobile's really good in one area. Okay, we'll rely on that more, and AT&T will pick up the slack, and then AT&T's better. So it just kind of merges those signals together. If you're doing this for professional reasons or making money off of it, I'd say it's worth the investment to get some sort of hotspot or, you know, streaming encoder that does cellular bonding. And I'm just looking at B&H Video. They've got a whole bunch of these systems on there, you know, ranging from under $1,000 to, you know, tens of thousands of dollars. So that's probably your best bet. I think that Starlink, if you can get the upload speeds you need, that might be an easier and cheaper solution. It's just probably going to take a little bit more setup every time because you would have to set up the little satellite, receiver, but I don't think that's that big of a deal. But I would say if you're making money, if this is your livelihood, you got to go with cellular bonding or you have to get the Starlink. And I think Starlink is more of a fail-safe no matter where you go. Thanks for the call today, Chris. Do appreciate it. 888-RICH-101. We'll talk Toy Story 5 coming up next.
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4: Mainly cloudy skies expected this afternoon with a chance of thunderstorms. Highs level off around 73, winds out of the northwest, 5 to 10 miles per hour. Partly cloudy skies tonight, chance of thunderstorms, 53. Cloudy skies with a few peaks of sun tomorrow, highs around 74. I'm meteorologist Paul Trombley with your weatherology forecast on WHBY. Currently 70.
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0: Rich on Tech. Rich Shamiro here, hanging out with you, talking technology, 888-RICH-101. Yes, Taylor Swift with the original song for Toy Story 5, I Knew It, I Knew You. Bobo said this doesn't sound like a Toy Story song. I say it does because, number one, they're playing it like 10,000 times. And so once you hear it the 10,000th time, you realize... my wife first turned me on to it, and I listened to it while I took my run in the morning. And for sure, it sounds like a movie song. It really does. Anyway, Toy Story 5 opening this weekend. Already doing good numbers, apparently. I know my kids are very excited to see it. I will see it in the theater, even though I would like to get the value out of my Disney Plus. So if it was up to me, I'd wait the 90 days or whatever it's going to take for it to hit Disney Plus. I did it with Hoppers. Anyway, here to talk about the movie, because there is a tech connection, is my old roommate, Bald Brian. Brian Bishop, welcome to the show. Hey, and I'm not just bringing him on because he's my old roommate. Brian, many years with Adam Carolla on his show, has a film podcast, The Film Vault, and recently started his own newsletter, BaldyWood.com, talks about streaming movies and movies in general. So, Brian, you saw Toy Story 5.
1: I did.
0: Can you give us the, without any spoilers, what is the tech connection here? Like, why is there such a large tech connection?
1: Sure. So it's very timely. I'm the parent of a 9-year-old girl, and the main character, the main human character in this movie, is an 8-year-old girl, Bonnie, from the last movie. And it's a sort of existential crisis for the toys of the movie, the Buzz Lightyear and the Woody and everybody. Bonnie loves her toys. She plays with them. She plays them every day. But then her parents are like, oh, well, you know, we don't want Bonnie's a shy kid. So we don't want Bonnie to, like, you know, fall behind socially or, like, you know, get ignored or feel left out. So we're going to get her one of these, like, kids starter tablets. And it's never quite, I don't think they ever actually say the words AI, but it's very clearly a very advanced tablet. And it becomes this sort of, like I said, existential crisis for the toys, who are like, oh my God, the era of toys is over. All these kids want to do is play with their tablets. And we see her friends, like, you know, when she goes over for a sleepover, they're all just sort of locked into their tablets individually and not really playing with each other. And it becomes this sort of, you know, tug of war between the toy world and the tech world.
0: No, so they didn't have to look very far for this storyline.
1: No, it's very timely. I will say, to its credit, Toy Story movies are smart movies, right? They're Pixar movies, and as such, they're going to have some dimension to them, so it's not this very top-level tech versus toys thing throughout. There is some nuance, and the thing I like that Toy Story does with their villains, at least certainly as of, you know, the last couple movies, they're not just evil toys or whatever. Like, they have been wronged in some way, or they have been slighted, and they are sort of, you know, making up for that. So it's an interesting twist.
0: Now, what's your, you know, you've got Tessa, your 9-year-old. What's your relationship with the iPad with her? What's she allowed to do?
1: She has way too much iPad access. She will occasionally grab our phones and, like, you know, just scroll Instagram for, you know, kid stuff. But she does occasionally comment, as me, on here's a 47-year-old guy, commenting on these two, like, teenage girls making cookies. And, like, I'm like, Tessa, you can't do that. You can't comment as me.
0: That's funny. Okay, back to the Toy Story. Obviously, people are scrambling to see this in theaters because, you know, it's been a long time coming. People like the franchise. You know, my kids are excited. So is this worth seeing in the movie theater? And, you know, I don't know. Like, it's everything streaming nowadays, but, like, we do have some movies that are worth going into the theater for.
1: You're absolutely right. One of the things I try to do on my Baldywood newsletter is when there is a movie that's worth seeing in the theater, to tell people, because people are busy. People, you know, it's expensive to go to the theater. It's a pain in the butt sometimes, but for the right movie, it's worth it. Toy Story 5 is very good. I think it's probably the third best Pixar sequel, which is really saying something. I think it's going to be huge. I mean, this could be a $1 billion movie. The last Pixar sequel that came out, Inside Out 2, was their highest earning movie ever. So this, I don't know if this gets there, but it's very good. It's worth seeing in the theater, especially, I mean, Disney knows what they're doing, it turns out. So by putting the movie out on Father's Day weekend is going to get, you know, even more people into the theater.
0: And what if we don't see it in the theater, how long are we going to be waiting for Disney Plus? Is it typically...
1: I don't know the answer to that. I know that there's sometimes a 90-day window until movies become available, but I also know that Pixar and Disney wait a while longer for some of their movies, especially the bigger ones. Like, this movie could be selling tickets into August, you know what I mean? Like, yeah. People, you know how it is with kids. They want to see the same movies over and over again. So, you know, it's not unlikely that, you know, there are families out there with little kids who are like, I want to see Toy Story again. And honestly, you could do worse. This is a very good movie.
0: Tell me about the newsletter. It's Hooray for Baldywood, baldywood.com. Mm-hmm. You started it on Substack. You basically send out once a week top picks. Explain the newsletter.
1: I was inspired by one Mr. Rich Namiro to start a newsletter because I said to myself, if that guy can do it, anyone can do it.
0: Sure, of course.
1: Sure, so.
0: A lot now, of people have been inspired.
1: Yeah, exactly. I'm just one of many. So the idea, I think the real value there, it's free, by the way, so hop on over, subscribe, and take a look. The real value, like you alluded to, you like to, you know, wait for streaming. I try and give you under the radar, less obvious, but really good streaming picks every week because, listen, any idiot can tell you to go see The Godfather or you know, Pulp Fiction or whatever. These are all, you know, movies everyone's aware of and has probably seen, but I'm going to try and give you movies that maybe you never heard of. Maybe you've heard of, but you were like, oh yeah, I kind of wanted to see that, but I'll guide you and tell you for the right occasion. If you want to, you know, want a movie with your kids, or you want a movie for your date night, or you want like a fun action movie, I'm going to try and curate a list for you.
0: Well, I love the pick this week. I'm not going to give it away, but when I read that these actors opened an authentic Italian restaurant in 1950s New Jersey, I mean,
1: you know, I thought of you more than once, believe it or not, this week, because this week is a Father's Day streaming guide. There's the movies you can watch with your dad. They're in all different genres. Your dad is a New Jersey blue-collar dude. I imagine he would like the movie you're talking about, which is Big Night. But I also thought of you because I don't know if there's another movie in there. I don't know if you even heard of this movie called Upgrade.
0: I have not, no.
1: Upgrade is, okay, I will give you a disclaimer. It is very violent, but it's sort of that fun action violence where, so it's set in the near future. There's this blue-collar guy, he loves wrenching on his old cars, like a 65 Mustang or something, but everything is technology. This is the near future. So everything's voice-activated, the driverless cars, et cetera, et cetera. And his wife got into a horrible car accident in their driverless car. He's left paralyzed and he can't move and he's depressed.
0: Oh wow, and sounds like a real uplifting movie, Brian.
1: Hold on. And they insert an AI microchip into his brainstem that can control his body for him and wouldn't you know, this AI assistant that's implanted inside of him can take over his body and make it do things like fight bad guys. It's like John Wick meets like future tech.
0: Oh,
1: it's
0: wow.
1: It's really wild.
0: All right, but it came out in 2018, huh?
1: Yeah.
0: Oh wow. Okay.
1: It's semi recent.
0: They were ahead of their time. All right, we're gonna leave it there. Brian, thanks so much for calling in today with the review of Toy Story 5. Sounds like it's a crowd pleaser. The website baldywood.com. If you like picks like that, definitely subscribe to Brian's newsletter. Appreciate it, Brian. Happy Father's Day.
1: Thanks, bud. Now we gotta go. My printer's not working.
0: Oh yeah, sorry. We gotta go to break. 888 Rich 101 888-742-4101. Your calls after this.

0: 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Rich DeMuro here, hanging out with you, talking technology at 888-RICH-101-888-742-4101. The website for the show is richontech.tv/179. That's the episode number. That'll bring you right to the show notes. All those apps I was talking about earlier, you can get the list to those there. And then you've got Brian Bishop. We just had our guest on talking about Toy Story 5. You can subscribe to his Hooray for Baldywood newsletter. It's linked up there as well. We'll get back to the phone lines in just a second. Elaine says, I've noticed a big change in Google over the past few weeks. It feels like it's gone from being a traditional search engine to an AI assistant. Instead of showing me a list of links to choose from, it seems to give me what it thinks I'm looking for. Can you explain what's happening? Are there any alternative search engines that provide a more traditional search experience? Good question, Elaine. You are not alone. You're noticing Google shifting towards, yes, yes, yes, AI. AI's everything. And they're showing a lot more AI overviews and AI-powered search results. This is the way of the world. And for a lot of people, they appreciate that, but not everyone does. So I understand why you may want just your 10 blue links, which is what Google has traditionally delivered to us. And they've tiptoed into this because AI mode was announced about last year at Google I.O. or even before that. So they've been testing it for a while. But what you're seeing now is when they think you want an AI answer, they're just putting that right at the top of your search results. So not everyone's happy about this. Some people like the convenience of it, but some people like yourself clearly like doing your own browsing and evaluating sources for yourself. So here is the trick. When you type in your search, you can type in your search terms and then minus AI. So just type in minus AI, like dash AI, and that will subtract the AI results from your search pages. So I know it's annoying. You have to do it every single time, but that will take away the AI mode in your results. And if you want it, you can just tap AI mode yourself. Now, there are, of course, extensions you can use to do something similar. There's one called Bye Bye Google AI. And if you add this to Chrome, it will turn off all of the AI automatically. And so that's another way of doing it. Just keep in mind, as with any extension, you know, you have to check out the privacy policy and all that good stuff because it could, you know, theoretically track and see what you're looking at on the website. But if you're good with that, that's an easy way to not have these AI overviews show up on every search. Of course, there are alternative search engines like DuckDuckGo and Brave Search, but I think the issue there is the quality of results probably won't be as good as Google results, although try it out and see if it works for you. But that's what's happening for sure, Elaine. I know. I understand that. Not everyone wants the AI stuff. You can always access it when you want it. Hope that helps. So one of the things I get questions about all the time, and this show is sponsored by, is Incogni. People are always asking me about all these spam emails, the spam calls, all that good stuff. Well, guess what? All of it starts with you, your name. Somebody found you, your phone number, it's all sitting on data broker sites, so is your home address, your email, your age, even the names of your family members. All of it is searchable and for sale. And scammers do not need to be very sophisticated to get this stuff. They don't have to be hackers. All they have to do is go on a website, a search engine, and take 5 minutes of their time, and they can find everything they want about you. You've seen the results about yourself show up when you search for your own name. 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Let's go to line two. Valerie in Greensboro, North Carolina. You're on with Rich. Welcome to the show.
1: Hi, I love your show.
0: Thank you.
1: I am looking to separate photos from mini clips of my granddaughter. I'm Googleized completely.
0: Okay.
1: With a Pixel and a Chromebook and anything else. And so first I want to separate the two and then pick out the ones I want and then save them either to a CD or a DVD.
0: Okay, so you want to take photos from your Google collection and put them on some sort of media. What are you doing with these photos? Are you sharing them with other people? Are you saving them forever?
1: Well, I'm saving them for her so that she could see her relationship with her grandmother.
0: Oh, that's so nice. Okay, so now the first question about separating the clips. What do you mean exactly by that?
1: So I have many clips of her jumping in the pool, running around in the playground, and then I have regular photos that come up.
0: Okay.
1: That's what I want to separate.
0: Got it. Okay, so you want to put these on some sort of removal. I would say instead of a DVD drive or something like that, there's an easier option is to just put them on a flash drive for her. Because mm-hmm. that's going to be easier to access in the future, number one. Number two, it's easier for you to put those on there. So the way that you do this, the easiest way that I would say is to go to photos.google.com, and mm-hmm. that is going to give you access to your entire library. Have you checked that out before?
1: Yes. I have, and it separates a lot of the facial recognition
0: yep.
1: very nicely.
0: Yep, yes. And so what you can do is you can go into the people and pets, tap on your granddaughter. You said granddaughter, right?
1: Yes.
0: Yep, tap on the granddaughter picture, and then that mm-hmm. should bring up most pictures of her. I mean, it's not going to get all of them perfectly, especially because she's aged from being an infant to now, but it will bring up a lot. And so once you get those all kind of in the place that you want them, I would add them to an album. So you take the picture, you tap it, and then you can select a couple at once if you hold the shift button down. And once you have that, or I guess, you know what, you might want to do, I would probably just do one at a time. Just tap the little check mark in the corner. And so once you do that, there's a plus sign. You can plus sign them, add them to an album. And the reason why you want to add them to an album is because it'll make it easier for the next step, which is downloading them and putting them on the flash drive. So add them to an album, make a new album, and you don't have to do it all at once. You can just do a couple at a time and then give the album a title. And once you have a title, let's call this one, Granddaughter Highlights. Granddaughter Highlights. And then once you have that album, now you've got it and you can take, the next couple of months to go through and get all these pictures on there. And then you can now select all the photos in that album and then you can download them. So once you select them all, you can see there is a download icon in the upper right-hand corner. It's three dots. You tap that and it reveals the download button. Or you can just select them all and do what I do, which is Shift D, and that will download them as well. And once you have all of those, you can drag them onto a flash drive. Or, better yet, you can just share this photo album with her as well. So, I mean, there really are a lot of options. I think it comes down to what's going to be most future-proofed. I think keeping it in the cloud is easy for right now, but she may not, she may lose access in the future or not have the password or whatever. So putting them on a flash drive is really good. If you go to my website, richontech.tv, I've got a SanDisk flash drive that I recommend. It's on my Prime Day 2026 guide. Just search SanDisk on there, and you can get that at a pretty good deal right now. Thanks for the call, Valerie. What a nice project for your granddaughter. 888-RICH-101, 888-742-4101.
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0: Sure.
1: We came all the way from the city.
2: Yeah.
1: And spent all day. We had a great day. And just what to end like this.
0: No one was hurt in the incident. The official start of summer is just around the corner, and that means mosquitoes will be a big problem for many. ABC's Stephen Kaufman has some tips on how to keep those pesky insects away.
3: Preventing mosquitoes from considering you a target this summer is just a matter of knowing how. In fact, it's a breeze.
4: Mosquitoes are very light flyers. Any amount of turbulent air, if the ceiling fan, desk fan, the mosquitoes can't fly through it.
3: The Cleveland Clinic's Dr. Christopher Bazzoli suggests ridding your surroundings of stench. Water.
4: Mosquitoes need still water to reproduce.
3: And don't forget bug repellent with a 20% concentration, as well as protective clothing. Stephen Kaufman, ABC News.
0: Thousands of fans streamed into Seattle Stadium District to watch the World Cup yesterday, where the Americans squared off against Australia, with Team USA ultimately winning 2-0. Here's fan Taylor Staunton.
5: We qualify, baby. Yeah. Persevere. Have faith. Playing it free, home of the brave. Keep going. Dig deep. Let's go.
0: I'm Mike Dubusky, ABC News.
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13: Mainly cloudy skies expected this afternoon with a chance of thunderstorms. Highs level off around 73, winds out of the northwest, 5 to 10 miles per hour. Partly cloudy skies tonight, chance of thunderstorms, 53. Cloudy skies with a few peaks of sun tomorrow, highs around 74. I'm meteorologist Paul Trombley with your weatherology forecast on WHBY. Currently, it's 74 degrees.
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0: Welcome back to Rich on Tech. Rich DeMuro here, hanging out with you, talking technology at 888-RICH-101, 888-742-4101. Yes, we've been playing some island music the whole time. Yes, I got back from Hawaii late last night. I could not believe how quick and smooth the flight was. I mean, air travel, is it not the most incredible thing we have access to? Just to be able to go anywhere in this amazing world of ours on a whim and have it, and it's comfortable and smooth, and someone's giving you free peanuts. Oh, they don't do that anymore. They don't give you anything anymore. The service on airlines is so sparse at this point. I was so excited when I got free pretzels on Southwest the other day. I was like, okay. But no, they give you like a little, one little snack. And now, actually, on the airline I fly the most, which is United, they actually make you pre-order your food. So if you want to have something to eat, you have to order it beforehand. I don't know what First does. I'm not sitting there. So just in regular economy, it's like you have to order your food. And so if you don't order it, you can only have access to the snacks. So if you want like a hamburger or something that's like actually like hot. It used to be they would come through and just ask you. Now it's no longer. I guess it's for less food waste, which makes a lot of sense. But if you kind of forget to do it 24 hours in advance, it's like, oh, I hope I have some snacks on me. We got an email from Jim. He chimed in about the question about removing the AI search results from Google. He says you can also choose web at the top of your search results to get the old school results, and you don't have to type dash AI. That's true. Sometimes it may not be apparent, though. Like, if you do a search, those little tabs up at the top of Google are mostly customized for either the search you're doing or what you look at the most. And so you may have to tap more to see the web. And maybe if you use it a bunch, it will put it more. How funny is that the web has been demoted to a menu now? Like, it used to be the web was your results. Now, no, it's like, hey, we'll just show you whatever, and you have to tap a couple more times to actually see the web results. And then we've got an email. Let's see here. I'm trying to find it. Of course, let's see if I can find it here. Yep, here we go. Oh, it wasn't an email. That's why it was tough to find. Maria wrote in on Instagram, at Rich on Tech. She said, I grew up and live in South Dakota, and I've always known Viasat to be pronounced Viasat. Okay, well, there you go. I didn't know that. Viasat, not Viasat. So South Dakota, or does she mean San Diego? I don't know, maybe she means San Diego. Is Viasat in San Diego? Viasat HQ, let's see. Yep, okay, San Diego. Well, I'm just getting everything right this show. Okay, it's in San Diego. So there you go, they're doing a good job. Let's see here. The big news of the week. Fox is buying Roku for $22 billion. Now I know why they did such a small event last month. Remember, I went to New York City for the event they had. It was tiny compared to the year before. They knew they were getting purchased. They didn't need a big, glamorous event. Remember when they changed the home screen? So this came out of nowhere. Fox buying Roku, $22 billion. Now they're going to be one of the biggest streaming platforms and one of the biggest content companies. They are now married, or going to be married. Roku reaches 100 million streaming households globally. Fox, of course, has sports, news, entertainment, and Tubi. So they're going to be the third largest TV company in the U.S. by viewing share. Let's see. And by the way, Roku is going to remain an open platform. Now that's going to get a little tricky. Because, of course, they want to promote all their Fox properties, but they still want Netflix on there, Disney Plus, Peacock, Max. That will all stay on there. So they're not going to say, like, oh, you can't have your apps on here. Because, by the way, Roku makes a lot of money off those other apps. But this is the holy grail of what these broadcasting companies want, and that is a direct relationship with viewers. Because broadcasting has changed a lot. YouTube, you go to YouTube, TikTok, you go to TikTok, Instagram, Facebook. All those companies own that relationship. Fox, they just put their stuff out there on, streaming services, on antennas, various places. They don't own that relationship, that one-to-one relationship. Now they will. Because when you open up the Roku, or when you fire up your Roku, Fox can decide what you see first. They're also going to combine two free streaming businesses, Tubi and the Roku channel. Now, I don't know if those are going to continue to operate separately, but now those are going to be under one roof. And Tubi is huge. People love Tubi because everything's free on there. Roku channel, similar. People love it because it's free. So let's see, what analysts are watching? Is this actually going to happen? It probably will, but we'll see. And, you know, this is the new reality that it used to be. If you were a broadcast company like Fox, you just printed money. Everything was a shoe-in. But now, because of the internet, all these other things, people are getting their news from other places. They're getting their entertainment from other places. They're getting their content from other places. I mean, look at any Starbucks line. People are, and I think what Fox has that's really good is, of course, sports. You know, they've got sports, they've got movies, and so I think that gives them an advantage. Everyone knows, you know, these streaming rights for sports are huge. But if you look at any Starbucks line, what are people doing? They're on TikTok. They're on Instagram Reels. They're on Facebook to a lesser extent. But that's where the eyeballs are. Let's go to Sherry in Lancaster. Sherry, you're on with Rich.
1: Hey, Rich, I think this fits with what you were talking about a little bit. Do you have a subscription manager app that you recommend?
0: So for what type, like all the things that you subscribe to?
1: Yeah, because, and here's an example. Just recently I discovered I was subscribed to Crunchyroll, which I would have thought was, you know, some sort of sushi or something, but it's actually a video streaming program, and I didn't even know until I was looking at my Google account.
0: Oh, wow. Okay, yeah. Crunchyroll is, it sounds like it'd be sushi, but yes, you're right. It is anime. I believe Crunchyroll was owned by Sony at one point. Maybe I'm wrong about that, but that's, so here's the deal with, good question. Thank you for the call. There are a couple of things you can do. So, it depends how much you want to pay. Like if you don't want to pay anything, there is a service like, Rocket Money, which can, you know, look through all of your transactions. You connect all your bank accounts and you can, you know, do it that way. The problem is, you know, that's a data play. So you are getting a free service. They're getting all of your data, which your data is all of your transactional data, right? Because you're connecting your credit cards and your bank accounts and all that good stuff to, you know, for them to be able to analyze your information. That's one way of doing it. The other way of doing it is you can do it manually. So, I use a service called Monarch Money, and they identify subscriptions, but that's $100 a year. And so you have to decide if that's worth it for you or not. Now, there are some apps that let you add subscriptions to them to keep track. But again, that's going to be a much more manual way of doing things. So, it depends how much you want other services looking into your bank account and your credit card. So what I do is just once, I don't know, every 6 months or something like that, I will print out all my statements. So I'll print out a banking statement, I'll print out a credit card statement, any other statements where I'm having regular charges, and I will go through and highlight and identify all of the recurring charges to make sure that everything's on the up and up. That's just one way of doing it. That's a little bit more manual. If you're comfortable with AI, I know I'm going to get the angry emails, but you can take your statement. Like the other day, I just took one of my credit card statements and I just tossed it into ChatGPT and I said, tell me about this. Like, what do you notice anything unusual? And it went through without a lot of prompting. I just said, tell me if there's anything unusual. And it can go through and find anything that's unusual, anything that seems a little off, anything that you should look into, it can do that. Now, I would recommend if you're going to put your private information into ChatGPT, if you're not comfortable with it, definitely use a temporary chat or redact the information on that statement. So if you went through, let's say, with like almost like a black marker and blacked out anything that was like an account number or this or that. But for me, it's a credit card number. And I hate to say this, but I don't really care because it's like, if you get my credit card number, and I don't want to sound glib, but it's, you know, it's Chase or Bank of America's problem to like make sure that that stays protected. And believe me, I went to the doctor the other day and I tried my debit card twice with my PIN number. And both times the transaction was rejected. And I was so embarrassed and I had to use my credit card because, you know, they wouldn't take the debit card. Anyway, my point is there's a lot of ways of doing this. I think that there are a bunch of apps that want access to your data. and they will give you the subscription kind of services on the side of saying, oh, here's a list of all your subscriptions, which can be very handy. And if that's good for you, fine. I mean, I used Rocket Money for a very long time, and I love the subscription tracking feature. That was great. And I'm sure there's other apps out there that are more manual for subscription tracking. But again, those are going to be where you're going to be putting in all of the information and figuring out, you know, what you're subscribed to. The other thing I would do is look at your recurring subscriptions on places like Amazon, because you can subscribe to a lot of stuff there. Also Google Play and also iPhone through the App Store. Those are all places where you can find your recurring subscription. So if you go into Google Play, you can tap you, and then it should have a place up at the top here where it says payments and subscriptions, and you tap subscriptions, and it will show you all the things that you are currently subscribed to. On the iPhone, it's very similar. If you go into the settings, and they've made this actually a lot easier to find than previous. You go into settings, and then you go into your, I believe it's iCloud up at the top, and it says subscriptions. You can tap there. And for Amazon, I would just type in manage, M-A-N-A-G-E, manage my subscriptions. Let's see where that takes you. And you'll see it's got a section called your memberships and subscriptions. You tap into there, and it'll give you a list of all the things you're currently subscribed to through Amazon, which for me, it looks like it's Amazon Prime, Kindle Unlimited, and Prime Video Ultra. So if I forgot about those things, I could easily go in there and just cancel them out. Great question, Sherry. Do appreciate the call today from Lancaster. 888-RICH-101, 888-742-4101. More Rich on Tech coming your way right after this.

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0: Welcome back to Rich on Tech. Rich DeMuro here. We had the question about the keeping track of subscriptions. I knew there was an app on iOS that people like. It's called Bobby. So it gets, it's got a bunch of ratings. The thing is, it's not necessarily automatic. So it looks like you have to enter in your subscriptions manually. And so I guess that's a good thing for data privacy, right? Like you, but you have to, it's on you to put in the different subscriptions that you have and just put in like the date and the time when they're due and all that good stuff, and the recurring fee every month. So again, it's called Bobby. The website is bobbyapp.co, bobbyapp.co. And that's on the iOS side. There's a couple of, seems like there's a couple of Android, but honestly, if you want like the most automatic, the Rocket Money one is pretty good, I will say. It's just, you know, you do have to give them up some of your data. 888-RICH-101, 888-742-4101. Blair in Las Vegas says, I have a TCL TV with Amazon built in, but I can't get it. Oops, sorry, I'm getting text messages here. But I can't get it to connect directly to my Echo Dots for stereo or surround sound. The only way I've found it to work is by plugging in a Fire TV stick and connecting the Echo Dots through that. Is there a way to get the TV to connect directly to the Echo Dots without needing the Fire TV stick? Blair, you would think that would be the case, but it is not. And I know because I've been in the meetings with these companies and specifically with TCL and also with Amazon, and they both make speakers that are surround sound speakers for their various TVs, and it's super specific with which models these things work with. So you're saying you've got the TCL with Amazon built in. You would think you could connect an Echo Dot for your surround sound. You can't. It has to be the Fire TV stick that works with the Echo Dot speaker. So I was specifically in a meeting with Amazon. They mentioned that they would like to get these things to, you know, work with more TVs and more platforms. The problem is they can't control this situation as well as they can when they make it specific. So there's a lot of TVs out there that run Fire software, and so they can't just make it work for all of them blanketly. Blanketly? Is that a word? Probably not. Let's not start another opaque discussion. A Fire TV stick is probably the easiest way. I will take it up a notch. When I was setting up my surround sound, I bought two of the big Echo Dots for the back and then two small ones for the front. And you can link up four Echo Dots, but not different ones. They all have to be the same. So I had to go back and get all four of the same dots, which I ended up getting the bigger ones. But I was thrown for a loop for that one, too. But yeah, a lot of these speakers, like if you get a TCL TV, you got to get the TCL speakers in the back. Some of this stuff may get easier in the future, but right now, no, you are correct. That is the way it works. Let's go to Henderson in Richmond, Virginia. You're on with Rich. What's up?
1: I want to get your opinion on, I'm looking at security systems, and there's those that are hardwired and those that are powered over the internet. And I want to know the pros and cons of those.
0: So you're saying it's like PPOE. Is that the one you're talking about? The
1: yes.
0: PPPOE. Point-to-point.
1: POE.
0: POE, yes. So you're talking, and what's the other one you're talking about?
1: Hardwire.
0: Okay.
1: Yes. Hardwire.
0: So hardwired versus sort of using an Ethernet connection?
1: Correct.
0: And what are you trying to do here? What's the...
1: This is for like a doorbell.
0: Oh, just for a doorbell.
1: A security system, yeah. Security
0: system. Yeah. Are you connecting a bunch of stuff or just one thing?
1: This will be. Well, I already have some things already set up there, but the system is for the doorbell.
0: Okay. I mean, number one, I would say the hardwire is probably going to be fine unless you're adding other things. You already have a cable back there that you can connect the doorbell to?
1: Yes.
0: You do. Okay. I mean, that's probably going to be your easiest. But the difference is that your doorbell is going to use Wi-Fi, correct, to connect?
1: Correct.
0: So I think with the Ethernet cable, you're going to get a better connection for your doorbell. Is this doorbell, do you know if you have a good Wi-Fi signal outside the front of the house?
1: Well, I have a Nest, not Nest, all those little parts throughout the house, so it should be.
0: Okay. So if it, I mean, I think that the hardwired connection is probably going to be better, obviously, for power. So with the hardwired, you're going to get power, but you're not going to get Wi-Fi. And with PoE, you're going to get both into one, right? So, but that's probably going to cost you more to run that PoE cable. So if it's not a big deal, or you know how to do that, or you got someone that's going to do it for cheap, that's probably going to be better because you're going to get a consistent signal and the battery's never going to go dead all the time. So that's going to be good. If you do the Wi-Fi route, your signal could be less consistent, but at least your doorbell is always going to work. I will tell you that the Ring doorbells have gotten pretty good over the years, especially if you have one of those mesh systems in your home, you should be okay. So bottom line, I'd say go power over Ethernet. If it's easy, you're going to get the best of both worlds. If you want something a little simpler, then go with the Wi-Fi, but the hardwire, I think that's going to, they're both good choices. Coming up next, we will talk about tech deals right here on Rich on Tech.
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3: Mainly cloudy skies expected this afternoon with a chance of thunderstorms. Highs level off around 73, winds out of the northwest, 5 to 10 miles per hour. Partly cloudy skies tonight, chance of thunderstorms, 53. Cloudy skies with a few peaks of sun tomorrow, highs around 74. I'm meteorologist Paul Trombley with your weatherology forecast on WHBY. Currently, it's 74 degrees.
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0: 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Rich DeMuro here, hanging out with you, talking technology. 888-RICH-101, 888-742-4101. It's summer. Wait, is it summer yet? What's the first day of summer? First day of summer. I feel like my kid, whenever we have a question, we just go, oh, it's this weekend, actually. Father's Day. Okay. Look at that. Who would have thought? I already thought it was summer. But anyway, summer is upon us, and Prime Day is a little bit earlier this year, FYI. So it is happening on June 23rd through the 26th. It's usually in July. But I guess there's too many overlapping things in July that Amazon wanted to push it. What do you call it? Push it forward a little bit or back? I never know. People say push it back, push it forward. To me, it's like you're just moving it. But here to talk about all these things, we've got another person I met at WWDC, Rick Broidia, Yahoo senior tech writer and author of the Deal Secrets newsletter. Rick, welcome to the show.
1: Thank you, Rich.
0: How can we find the Deal Secrets newsletter? Where's that?
1: Yeah, so it's on Substack, so it's just dealsecrets.substack.com.
0: So what, Rick the Cheapskate. Ooh, okay, there you go. So what made you, you wrote a column for a long time about all these money-saving things. What made you get interested in the idea of kind of cheaper alternatives to technology?
1: You know, it's funny. I